0: the progressive Democrats seeking to unseat Republican Senator Susan Collins. Blattner's progressive populist message has resonated with many voters in Maine, but the campaign has faced numerous controversies. We'll get response from the heads of NOW, the National Organization for Women, and the group Community Change. Then to Peru, where Keiko Fujimori, the daughter of Peru's former imprisoned dictator, has a slight lead over her progressive challenger, Roberto Sanchez, in Peru's presidential runoff.
1: In keeping with our democratic commitment, we have fulfilled our responsibility, and I urge all our fellow citizens to vote responsibly to save Peru and strengthen democracy. Let us respect the free vote and have the capacity to honor the agreements and the election results, always calling for democracy, justice, and social peace, and to move Peru forward.
0: We'll go to Peru, then speak with Pulitzer Prize-winning historian Greg Grandin. All that and more coming up. Welcome to Democracy Now!, democracynow.org, The War and Peace Report. I'm Amy Goodman. Iran and Israel exchanged fire overnight in the most serious escalation of fighting since a U.S.-Iranian so-called truce was declared in April. Just this morning, Iran said it's halting its attacks on Israel, saying, quote, if the aggressions and acts of mischief continue, including in southern Lebanon, much more severe and crushing actions than before will follow, unquote. Earlier, Iran had launched a wave of missiles at northern Israel, claiming it was in response to Israeli attacks near Beirut on Sunday. Israel responded with attacks on Iran, with explosions reported in Tehran, Tabriz, and Isfahan. The Israeli army also confirmed it struck a petrochemical plant in Mashhad. Israel attacked Iran despite President Trump telling Axios News on Sunday he planned to call Israeli Prime Minister Benjamin Netanyahu to urge him not to respond to the first wave of Iranian missiles. President Trump also told the Financial Times Netanyahu had no choice but to accept a deal with Iran, saying, quote, I call all the shots. He doesn't call the shots, Trump said. This morning, President Trump posted on Truth Social, quote, Israel and Iran must immediately stop shooting, unquote. This after the Pentagon's DIA, the Defense Intelligence Agency, recently raised the counterintelligence threat assessment for Israel to critical. Amidst growing concerns, Israeli spy agencies are eavesdropping on American negotiators working on a ceasefire deal with Iran. Israeli airstrikes hit Beirut's suburbs on Sunday, despite a U.S.-brokered ceasefire that was renewed just days earlier. On Saturday, Israeli attacks across southern Lebanon killed at least 10 people, including a brigadier general, a captain, and a Lebanese soldier. Since March, Israeli attacks have killed more than 3,500 people and displaced over a fifth of Lebanon's population. In Gaza, at least 7 Palestinians were killed and 15 others injured on Saturday when Israel's military bombed a large tent encampment in the heart of Gaza City. Children were among the dead and wounded. On Sunday, an Israeli strike on a police station and a vehicle killed at least 9 people and wounded 20 others. The attacks come despite last October's U.S.-brokered ceasefire. Since then, Israeli attacks have killed about 950 Palestinians. This is Abdul Salam Judah, the uncle of a Palestinian killed in an Israeli strike over the weekend.
2: We are ordinary citizens. We are looking for and asking for peace. We are neither calling for war, nor destruction, nor anything else. We are people who believe in a just peace.
0: In Ukraine, a Russian drone struck a nuclear fuel storage facility inside the Chernobyl exclusion zone Sunday, heavily damaging a fuel reception building close to where large amounts of nuclear material are stored. Ukrainian officials say radiation levels remain within normal range and no injuries were reported. The IAEA called the strike deeply concerning and said inspectors would visit the site. Meanwhile, in the Zaporizhzhia region, Russian-guided bombs hit a public transit stop in Balabin, killing 3 civilians and wounding 3 others. This is the principal of a local school.
3: A guided bomb was dropped near the education institution. The explosion was very powerful, as there were casualties. The school was severely damaged.
0: In France, U.S. Secretary of Defense Pete Hegseth used a D-Day anniversary ceremony at the American Military Cemetery in Normandy to attack European immigration policy, saying the continent is facing a new invasion.
4: Sadly, today, different European beaches are stormed by different dangerous ideologies. Beaches in Spain, in Italy, in Greece, and Bulgaria, boats and men arrive. When will European capitals do something about that invasion? Or is it too late? I pray not, and I believe not.
0: This comes as Pope Leo condemned rising European military spending to its highest levels since the end of the Cold War, calling it a betrayal of diplomacy. A federal lawsuit filed Saturday is seeking to block an Ultimate Fighting Championship UFC event scheduled for June 14th on the White House South Lawn, which happens to be President Trump's 80th birthday. The White House is branded UFC event as part of the United States' 250th anniversary celebrations. The suit, brought by the Public Integrity Project on behalf of a Vietnam War veteran and a civic activist, argues the UFC fights would financially benefit President Trump and UFC President Dana White through promotional opportunities and stock holdings. The lawsuit cites a report that Trump bought $50,000 in stock in UFC's parent company. It also argues the Trump administration's approval violated National Park Service regulations prohibiting commercial sporting events on specific federal parklands, that Congress did not authorize the construction of a towering 600-ton steel arch on the South Lawn, and that no environmental review was conducted. President Trump stormed out of an interview with NBC News' Kristen Welker Friday after she questioned him about compensating the January 6 insurrectionists who attacked police, as well as whether he had any evidence for rigged elections. Trump had agreed to record the sit-down interview for Meet the Press ahead of an event in Wisconsin.
5: Your elections are crooked, and you're crooked, and Meet the Press is crooked, and so is ABC, and CBS, and CNN.
6: But, Mr. President,
5: you're one-sided crooked networks. All right, let's call it quits, because I've had enough.
0: In more media news, Scott Pelley, the 60 Minutes anchor recently fired by CBS News, has accused editor-in-chief Barry Weiss of distorting news coverage to support false narratives being pushed by the Trump administration. In an interview with the New York Times, Pelley cited Weiss's intervention in a 60-minute segment on the killing of Renee Nicole Good in Minneapolis last January by a masked Border Patrol officer.
7: Barry Weiss sends an email to my boss, Tanya Simon. Two of the things in the email include, can we make the protesters look more violent? Now, I'm paraphrasing. I don't have the quote, but that's what was communicated to me. And the other thing was Renee Good's car. You need to describe her as driving toward the officer.
0: New Jersey Governor Mikey Sherrill has more than doubled New Jersey funding for a program that provides free legal services for low-income immigrants facing deportation. She also announced a rapid legal response initiative that will provide immediate representation to immigrants jailed at Delaney Hall, the GEO Group's for-profit ICE jail in Newark. At least 90 people have been arrested at protests outside Delaney Hall over the past 2 weeks as prisoners inside hold a hunger and labor strike to protest inhumane conditions while demanding their freedom. One letter from a prisoner dated May 31st describes medical neglect, undrinkable water, expired and rancid food, unusable toilets, and poor ventilation. The prisoner writes, quote, they constantly threaten to deport us, transfer us to punishment units, and move us from one detention center to another. They take photos of us in the dormitories without our consent and tell us that we have no rights here, unquote. Meanwhile, New Jersey prosecutors have charged an Essex County police sergeant with stealing about $10,000 worth of equipment from reporter Angelina Katsanis. The photojournalist dropped her camera bag and had to be hospitalized after she was attacked by police while covering a protest at Delaney Hall in May. In California, three prisoners at a for-profit ICE jail in Adelanto were transferred to solitary confinement after they met last week with members of Congress to discuss their hunger strike. Prisoners launched the fast in May to protest medical neglect, rancid food and inhumane conditions. Democratic Congress member Judy Chu of Pasadena told the Southern California News Group she was horrified to hear about retaliation faced by the three men who she and Congress members Pete Aguilar and Jimmy Gomez visited last Monday. She said, quote, "The fact that they're being punished for speaking out about these conditions only underscores the cruelty and corrupt management of facility that's profiting off of their suffering," unquote. In Ohio, gunfire erupted Saturday afternoon at a street festival in Toledo, wounding 12 people. The victims ranged in age from 14 to 61. Authorities say a search for the shooters is ongoing. And the European Commission has warned Albania's government against violating the EU's environmental rules after members of President Trump's family proposed building a massive luxury resort on an ecologically sensitive stretch of the Adriatic coast. Ivanka Trump revealed plans for the real estate project last month when she told podcast host David Senra about how she had discovered a private island along a stretch of Albanian coastline while traveling aboard a yacht with her husband, Jared Kushner.
6: Boat, and we stopped for a swim. Effectively, that's how we found it. We swam to the islands. We went on a hike barefoot all the way up to the top, and we were just captivated.
0: The area is part of a protected wildlife reserve that's home to seals, flamingos, and turtle nesting sites. Politico reports officials in Brussels have warned failure to protect the region could jeopardize Albania's bid to join the European Union. On Saturday, thousands of protesters marched through Albania's capital, Tirana, to oppose the luxury resort and called on Prime Minister Edi Rama to resign.
8: I don't want it to be sold to somebody else. It's dirty money. They discovered this island. What do you mean? It's been discovered. It's ours.
0: And those are some of the headlines. This is Democracy Now!, democracynow.org, The War and Peace Report. I'm Amy Goodman. In the most serious escalation since a U.S.-Iranian so-called truce was reached in April, Iran and Israel exchanged fire overnight. Iran launched a wave of missiles at northern Israel, saying it was in response to Israeli attacks near Beirut on Sunday. Israel responded with attacks on several areas of Iran, including the capital, Tehran. Earlier today, Iran announced it's halting strikes on Israel, but warned it'll carry out a more severe response if Israel continues to attack Lebanon. Israel attacked Iran despite President Trump telling Axios on Sunday that he planned to call Israeli Prime Minister Benjamin Netanyahu to urge him not to respond to the first wave of Iranian missiles. Iranian Foreign Ministry spokesperson Ismail Barahi spoke in Tehran earlier today.
9: America has direct responsibility in any action that the Zionist regime carries out in relation to violation of regional peace and security against Iran.
0: We're joined now by Trita Parsi, Executive Vice President of the Quincy Institute for Responsible Statecraft, author of several books, including Losing an Enemy, Obama, Iran, and the Triumph of Diplomacy. His latest piece for Responsible Statecraft is Iran Strikes Israel, Proving It Will Use Hard Power on Behalf of Lebanon. Why don't you elaborate on that? Were you surprised by this major violation of the so-called ceasefire between the U.S. and Iran, and what this says about how much power President Trump has over Netanyahu? He said he warned him not to do this, not to respond to Iran attacking Israel for Israel attacking Lebanon.
10: Thank you, Amy. It's good to be with you. I was not surprised by the Iranian attack on Israel. In fact, a couple of days ago, just before Trump had his first colorful conversation with Netanyahu. The Iranians had already signaled that they were about to strike Israel. They were probably 45 to 60 minutes away of doing so. That's when Trump intervened and the situation was diffused. So the fact that the Iranians were going to enforce their red line in Lebanon, I don't think was a surprise. And I think the U.S. government took it seriously as well. What is perhaps a bit surprising is the immediate reaction that Trump had. And of course, then that the Israelis defied Trump's expressed wishes. And where that goes from now, we will have to see. But it's important to understand that what the Iranians were trying to do and what really worries the Israelis is that they were trying to extend their deterrence. They had already established their own deterrence in the sense that any attack on Iran clearly would be retaliated against. But now they were trying to say that even if the Israelis were to attack Lebanon, southern Lebanon, they would also face Iranian retaliation, which would be the first time in a very long time that a major power would put real hard power behind a warning or a deterrent against an attack by Israel on a third country. And this is part of what the Israelis are worried about, because if it suddenly means that they can no longer have that complete maneuverability in Lebanon, in Gaza, and elsewhere that they enjoy, that they are enjoying because the West is more and less enabling that to happen. They're politically defending it, etc. And for the last couple of decades, it has not been challenged by any regional state in a sincere or serious way. This appears to have been an attempt by the Iranians to challenge that, to establish this extended deterrence. And this is part of the reason why the Israelis have acted so aggressively against this attempt, as they call it, to establish a new equation in the region.
0: I mean, it's interesting.
10: It would dramatically minimize Israel's maneuverability if it were to stand.
0: So Trump has spoken to Netanyahu. It's interesting that it's Iran first that says they're not going to attack Israel if Israel doesn't attack again Iran or, I presume, Lebanon. And is this Iran saying you can't have a side agreement that's being negotiated in Washington that excludes Hezbollah between Israel and Lebanon? It is part of the ceasefire, so-called ceasefire, with Iran.
10: The Iranians have from the outset said that if there is to be a ceasefire and an end to the war between the U.S. and Iran, then it has to be region-wide, meaning that it has to encompass Israel as well. If it doesn't, if Israel is unrestrained, it will have an ability to restart the war and the ability to drag the U.S. back into the war. Since the objective is to end the war and to end it in a durable manner, making sure that the Israelis cannot have the freedom of starting the war again or bombing Lebanon or other places has to be included. That is the Iranian perspective. The question is, if now when they are signaling that they're willing to back off, are they doing so in order to put pressure on the U.S. to now deal with Israel? Or are they doing so because they're regretting their attack and realizing that the Israelis would strike at them much harder? It remains to be seen exactly what the calculation is. But I don't think that the Iranian side is going to back off from its demand that any end to the war has to be region-wide and has to include Lebanon and Israel as well.
0: Talking about a ceasefire in Gaza and a ceasefire in Lebanon, can we still use that term, or should we be saying increase fire? I mean, we're talking about thousands of Palestinians and Lebanese dying since this so-called truce in both areas.
10: These so-called ceasefires that have been established in Gaza or in Lebanon are exactly what the region doesn't want, exactly what the Iranians at this point seem to be rallying against, because they're completely one-sided. They're Swiss cheeses of a ceasefire and fundamentally unacceptable. And what their worry is that the U.S. would put some pressure on the Israelis to ceasefire, and the ceasefire would only last a couple of days or so. And then slowly but surely, the Israelis would once again restart attacks against whether it is Lebanon or whether it is Gaza. And they don't want to see a scenario of that kind be repeated. And as a result, they're now using some of their hard power to essentially signal that any ceasefire, any end of the deal has to be complete. Otherwise, it will be a complete war. Instead of this kind of shameful situation you have right now, in which we call it a ceasefire, but more than 3,500 Lebanese have been killed in that so-called ceasefire.
0: So what do you expect to happen at this point? I mean, while President Trump has said he could be prime minister of Israel, in fact, how much sway does President Trump have over Netanyahu? I mean, can Netanyahu continue attacking Iran if Trump doesn't want him to, given the amount of weapons the U.S. gives and can withhold from Israel?
10: Without a doubt, just a phone call or some angry quotes to the media is not going to be enough to get Netanyahu and Israel to back down. If Trump is serious about restraining the Israelis, it has to be combined with a restriction of arms sales, sharing of intelligence, and other measures that enable the Israelis to conduct these attacks in the first place. I suspect that the Trump administration's calculation, however, is they do not want to have that massive fight with Israel about a real restraint on them unless they have a deal with Iran. It is not worth it for them to take a gamble and have that big fight with Israel in the hope of getting a deal with Iran, because then they may end up spending all of that political capital fighting the Israelis and still not get a deal with Iran. So I think the administration's position is that they will only do so if there is a deal with Iran. And the Iranian position is that there won't be a deal with Iran unless you prove your ability to restrain the Israelis.
0: Trita Parsi, I want to thank you for being with us, Executive Vice President of the Quincy Institute for Responsible Statecraft. We'll link to your latest piece, Iran Strikes Israel, Proving It Will Use Hard Power on Behalf of Lebanon. Coming up, we go to Maine to look at the campaign and controversies around Graham Plattner, the oysterman, Marine vet, progressive Democrat, who's seeking to unseat the Republican Maine Senator Susan Collins. Stay with us.
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1: This is Democracy Now!, democracynow.org. I'm Amy Goodman. Voters in Maine are heading to the polls Tuesday for a closely watched primary that could help determine whether Democrats retake control of the U.S. Senate. On the Republican side, Susan Collins is running unopposed as she seeks her sixth term in the Senate. On the Democratic side, 41-year-old oysterman and Marine vet Graham Platner has led the polls for months, running as a progressive populist backed by Senators Bernie Sanders and Elizabeth Warren, Congressman Ro Khanna, and others. On the campaign trail, Platner's repeatedly targeted the billionaire class and called for a wealth tax, Medicare for all, and other progressive policies. In late April, Maine's Democratic Governor Janet Mills suspended her Senate campaign after polls showed Platner easily beating her in the primary. But Governor Mills never officially withdrew, and her name remains on the ballot. Since launching his campaign, Platner has faced numerous controversies, many stemming from his actions in the years after returning from fighting in Iraq and Afghanistan, a time when he says he was suffering from PTSD, post-traumatic stress disorder, and was self-medicating with alcohol. The initial controversies focused on old posts Platner made on Reddit and a tattoo on his chest that resembled a Nazi symbol. Platner says he got the tattoo while on military leave in Croatia 20 years ago and has denied knowing about the design's association with Nazis. He's apologized for the social media posts, saying they were written at, quote, a time in my life where I was struggling deeply, unquote. In recent weeks, two more scandals emerged. First, it was revealed he'd sent sexually explicit text messages to at least six women after getting married in 2023. Then the New York Times published an article headlined, "Several Women Who Dated Graham Platner Recall Unsettling Behavior," unquote. On Thursday, Platner, interviewed by Chris Hayes on MS Now, said this.
2: There are some allegations in this piece that I just want to be kind of unequivocal about are simply not true. Anything alleging physicality, anything alleging that I knew what my tattoo was, these are the statements of someone who's politically motivated. In this piece, there's a lot about my struggling, not being a good boyfriend, certainly self-medicating with alcohol. And I've been very upfront since the beginning of this campaign that that was a pretty dark period of my life after I came back from my combat service. And that's what that combat that's what that kind of life looks like. And so there are things in this that I absolutely will take responsibility for and have been speaking about openly for months now. But those serious allegations are just not true.
3: You did not grab her by the wrist. You did not put your hands on her shoulders. You did not push her into a room that you closed the door on. She's lying about that,
2: no,
3: is what you're saying.
2: Yes, that is not true.
1: On Friday, Graham Platner campaigned in Bar Harbor, Maine, where he took aim at the nation's billionaires.
2: In the time in my life where that hard work ceased being enough, we have also watched the largest transfer of wealth from the working class to the ruling class in the history of this nation. In 1990, there were fewer than 80 billionaires in the United States. Today, there are over 900. I ask you, when you look around, do you see a state of Maine that is 10 times wealthier than 1990?
4: No!
2: Do we have 10 times the schools?
4: No!
2: 10 times the hospitals?
4: No!
2: Do our paychecks go 10 times as far?
4: No!
2: Do we have 10 times the free time?
4: No!
2: No. In fact, we have less.
5: fewer schools, fewer hospitals. Our paychecks run out earlier in the month, and we have less time because everybody's working harder.
1: Democratic Congressman Ro Khanna also spoke at the Graham Plattner Bar Harbor rally on Friday. On Sunday, he appeared on CBS's Face the Nation, as was questioned about Plattner by host Margaret Brennan.
6: Can he survive another scandal? You have 5 months here.
7: Well, it depends what. I'm not, you know, I mean, obviously, if there was any evidence that comes out that there is actual domestic violence or assault, I have zero tolerance for that. I led the fight against the Epstein class, which has been a cover up for sexual abuse with Thomas Massie. I've been at the forefront of championing women's rights and rights of survivors. But here you have a case of someone who had a dark chapter in his life, who was in toxic relationships, was ashamed about it, who served this country. And the Maine voters are saying, look, let's give him some grace. And his focus is stopping these wars, and it's getting national health insurance, and it's taking on economic inequality.
1: To talk more about Graham Plattner's run for the Senate, we'll be joined by two guests. In a moment, we'll go to Portland, Maine, to speak with the anti-racist organizer Shea Stewart-Boulay. But first, we're joined by Kim Villanueva, the national president of the National Organization for Women PAC. Kim, thanks so much for being with us. Talk about the race, what you're concerned about, and why you're telling people to vote for Governor Mills, who actually, while she didn't pull out of the Senate race, she did suspend her campaign, and even with these controversies, didn't re-enter with rallies like Plattner is having right now to take on Senator Collins.
8: Right. Well, we endorsed Governor Mills very early in the race because of her record on women's rights and women's issues, and the fact that she has shown leadership over time. She's been a district attorney, attorney general, and a governor. And we feel that her record is the best and her leadership is the best to represent women.
1: So talk about your concerns with Graham Plattner right now. You heard, for example, Ro Khanna saying he's the leader on demanding respect for the women in the case of Epstein and the release of the Epstein files. But he is supporting Plattner right now for his progressive position.
8: Right. Well, we've also worked with Representative Khanna on the Epstein files and certainly defending the survivors of sexual violence and sexual abuse. In this situation, just because someone holds a progressive policy position doesn't excuse them from making or holding harmful views against women. Hate speech is hate speech. And so that's what NOW is about. We call out statements against women. We want women to we want people to respect women. We have a president who thinks it's okay to make nasty comments about women and make fun of women. And so when that happens, we call it out.
1: The question, one of the questions is, who can beat the Republican Susan Collins, who supported, for example, the nomination of and the confirmation of Brett Kavanaugh as Supreme Court Justice? Let me go to a clip right now. This is Graham Plattner speaking in Bar Harbor.
5: We are up against one of the most powerful political systems in the history of the world. It is a system of billionaires and special interests. It is a system of corrupted politicians like Susan Collins. Susan Collins, who for years has given us some charade that she's a moderate, that she stands up against her party, that she cares about her constituents more than she cares about those that donate money to her. We see through it. We see through the charade, and we see through it because of what she does. She voted to confirm Brett Kavanaugh, who, before he was busy dismantling the Voting Rights Act and taking voting rights away from black Southerners, he was busy getting down to the work he went there for, which was dismantling a woman's right to choose. And she told us that that was settled law. She looked him in the eyes and he told her, that he would never do such a thing. Well, either she lied to us or she's a fool. Either way, you shouldn't be a United States senator from the state of Maine.
1: So that is Graham Plattner. Are you concerned that now's position could help elect Susan Collins?
8: Well, Nell endorsed Governor Mills very early in the race because of her record. And the purpose of an endorsement is to lead, not to follow. So we stand by that endorsement and feel that she is still the best candidate on the ballot. In terms of who's going to take on Trump and the establishment and the systems of oppression, we think that is Janet Mills. She's already shown that she has taken on Trump. When he threatened to pull federal funding from Maine, she looked him in the eye and said, I'll see you in court. So that's leadership under pressure. We think that she's the best one to take on the systems that are hurting American families and American women.
1: She did stand up against Trump pulling federal funds from Maine over trans athletes, support for trans athletes. Mm-hmm. But right now, even as Governor Mills said she hasn't pulled out of the race, she only suspended it, it's not as if she is campaigning. What will that mean in the general election if she takes the position she does and Susan Collins vigorously campaigns?
8: Well, I think that by winning the primary will invigorate the campaign, and certainly people will come out and want to support anyone who's going to take on Trump and anyone who's going to help women, children, families. I mean, we're all suffering under the Trump regime. We have to do something. And we think that Janet Mills is the best person to lead us to do that.
1: Kim Villanueva, we want to thank you for being with us, national president of the National Organization for Women, PAC. To talk more about the Maine primary and Graham Plattner's campaign, we go now to Peaks Island off of Portland, Maine, where we're joined by the longtime anti-racism organizer Shea Stewart Boulay, the executive director of Community Change, Inc. Shea, thanks so much for being with us. A lot has come out on Graham Plattner, from the tattoo that he has emblazoned on his chest to the most recent New York Times expose on some of the women he was romantically involved with questioning his behavior. Can you talk about your thoughts as Graham Plattner just had a major rally in Portland?
9: Yes, I can. Good morning, and thank you, Amy, for having me. I have so many thoughts. As someone who has been following the Plattner campaign really since that first day when that first video was released and was very cautiously enthusiastic, perhaps, about him, who then, after the initial revelations in October of the Reddit post and the tattoo, became quite skeptical. It was after then that I actually met up with Graham and we had a conversation. And over the course of the probably last several months, we've had a series of conversations and observations. And I think what's interesting about this race and about Graham is that in Maine, I would say a lot of people have a very different perspective of him than what the national media is showing. I think that despite his controversies, he is really speaking to the people of Maine at this moment. As I've been writing, and I wrote recently, it is estimated that one in two Mainers are struggling to make ends meet. Nationally, I think people think of Maine as this, you know, it's nicknamed vacation land. So people think that everybody here is probably quite prosperous. And actually, that's the opposite. It's a rural state. It's a state that doesn't have a lot of resources. It's a state where, honestly, it is not uncommon for people to work two or three jobs, seasonal jobs. And so I think that, you know, one of the reasons people have continued to support Plattner despite these controversies is because for the first time in a long time, he makes people feel heard. I only recently heard him speak to an audience. Because my interactions with him had been primarily one-on-one, I had heard about how he, when he speaks to a crowd, but I have to say it was really interesting to experience hearing him and seeing, more importantly, the audience, how enthusiastic they were. at the same time, I live on Peaks Island, Maine. It's a predominantly very white little enclave island here. We have a few folks of color, and it's a community that people would probably think of as fairly prosperous, and yet he was really connecting with them. I think as a person, he is absolutely complicated and messy. There is no getting around that. He's a very complicated, messy individual who I think if these were more normal times, I think the campaign would have tanked probably several scandals ago. But I think that given the current reality of the country we're running in with the folks running in it, people are feeling a little bit more generous in forgiving his personal situations.
1: Let's hear Graham Plattner speaking last night in Portland.
5: We need to return to the politics of dreaming big. Because the challenges we face today, we can no longer afford to play around in the margins. We've been doing that, and it has failed us. We need universal health care in this country, Medicare for all. We need universal child care. We need a public education system that provides high-quality education to every young American from kindergarten all the way through higher ed and trade schools. And we need a foreign policy that prioritizes international institutions and international law over the well-being of corporate interests.
1: So that's Graham Plattner speaking last night in Portland. If you can talk about the allegations of several women who he dated, one of them being a Republican operative. I mean, she says it herself. She runs Ladies for Kavanaugh, now the Supreme Court justice. The significance of this and what the allegations are. And those who say it's not enough to say he suffers from PTSD. Certainly, Rokana talked about the damages of war. And Plattner himself talks about what it means that war is violence and how veterans have suffered. But that you have to take responsibility for how you act afterwards.
9: Yes. Yes, you do. Like many folks, I read the piece in The New York Times a few minutes after it dropped. And I will say I really struggled initially with what I was reading. I think for me, I believe in restorative justice. The nature of the work that I do just within the world of anti-racism work allows for restorative justice. And so life is not an either or. It's more of a both and really asking for myself. Do I believe that people even deserve a second chance? First and foremost, these are serious allegations. I don't think there's no excuse for the harm that he caused these women. I think that if I were to say one thing, I would love to hear him speak more about ways in which he can make amends to the women.

0: taking the ferry over just to hear him speak. We also, and I'm sorry, I just completely lost my thought there. I think that we have to reckon with the reality of war and violence. I was thinking about this morning, knowing that, you know, this would probably be a part of the conversation. In some ways, I see Plattner as sort of the result of this country, that we send people to war, they come back, and then we don't do a lot for those people. But more than that, when we talk about violence, in this case, there is personal violence, but then we also have state violence. We have someone who went to war suffering from the effects of state violence who has now inflicted violence upon folks personally. And so it really becomes a very messy situation in terms of how do we reckon with that? How do we figure out how to go forward? I think in this moment, what's hard is for people to gather and to understand, and it certainly is something that I've struggled with given everything that we've seen going on in this country, is the fact that historically we've expected our politicians, we've held them to a certain standard. We've expected certain behavior. And I would say, you know, in the years since Trump, all of that has been turned upside down. I think over on the left, we've held ourselves to a standard that we don't want to be anything like those folks. And so here we have this person who is a messy, walking contradiction. On the one hand, he has values in terms of what he's putting out there that speaks to us, but his personal life is messy. So it's one of those, what do we do? And in this moment, I ask myself, do we discard him? I know your previous guest spoke a lot of to his opponent, Janet Mills, who suspended her campaign and is now, you know, last week reminded us all that she is still on the ballot. And I know as a Mainer of color, I don't see her track record as being quite as rosy as somebody on a national level might. Just a couple of things I wanted to mention. Just recently, she vetoed LD 1911 this year, which was the clean slate law, which really would have given folks with a criminal background in certain cases a second chance. There was also the other veto that she did, LD 307, which would have placed a moratorium on state and local governments issuing permits for data centers. As we know, the conversation of data centers is really big across the country. Those two vetoes alone for many, many Maine voters really were a turnoff. So, again, the national perspective on Janet Mills versus the reality on the ground are two different things. And I think for many people, Maine voters, that's left people really conflicted. I mean, we do have two other candidates, a write-in candidate who, of course, isn't on the ballot, but has been campaigning really hard. And then we have one other gentleman on the ballot, David Costello, who many people just don't know who he is. So Mainers find themselves in a really tough situation in terms of this is a person who is saying the things that we want to hear. And at the same time, we're hearing these allegations in their personal life that are pretty disturbing. I can say that when it came down to my deciding whether or not I wanted to support him, I knew if there were any criminal allegations, that was not something I was going to do. I'm still not comfortable with what I've heard. At the same time, it feels like while we can say, is it an excuse, the PTSD from the war, it is also a reality that many people returning from war do face.
1: Shea Stewart-Boulay, I want to thank you for being with us, longtime anti-racism activist in Maine, executive director of Community Change, Inc. Coming up, we go to Peru, where Keiko Fujimori, the daughter of Peru's former imprisoned dictator, has a slight lead over her progressive challenger, Roberto Sanchez, in Peru's presidential runoff. Stay with us.
2: 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Got a job at a record
3: 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What do you get when local artists transform retired library books into original works of art? Rewrite. And the auction is live right now. SLAM and the Bozeman Public Library have invited artists to adopt culled books and make something new. The results are on GiveButter.

0: 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You can bid online, own a one-of-a-kind piece, and support both organizations at the same time. You're invited to join them for the closing reception on Thursday, August 27th from 4 to 6 p.m. at the Bozeman Public Library. 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
1: This is Democracy Now!, democracynow.org. I'm Amy Goodman. Peru's presidential runoff is too close to call. After voters took to the polls Sunday in a heated election between the daughter of a former imprisoned dictator, her name, Keiko Fujimori, or Fujimori, and a leftist lawmaker, Roberto Sanchez, Peruvian election officials warned final results could take up to a month to confirm. The latest ballot count this morning showed Fujimori leading by just about a percentage point ahead of Sanchez, according to Reuters. Sanchez spoke from Lima Sunday.
2: Graham went to Iraq.
3: In keeping with our democratic commitment, we have fulfilled our responsibility, and I urge all our fellow citizens to vote responsibly to save Peru and strengthen democracy. Let us respect the free vote and have the capacity to honor the agreements and the election results, always calling for democracy, justice, and social peace, and to move Peru forward.
1: Keiko Fujimori is the daughter of Peru's late U.S.-backed ruler, Alberto Fujimori, who was convicted and imprisoned on crimes against humanity committed during his regime from 1990 to 2000. Peru's reeling from a period of political turmoil, with Sunday's runoff marking the ninth time Peruvians take to the polls to elect a new president in just 10 years. The entire Latin American region is experiencing one of its sharpest political shifts to the right in recent years, as President Trump aggressively intervenes, expanding attacks against leftist governments while backing a series of right-wing candidates in recent presidential elections, including in Colombia and Honduras. Meanwhile, Mexican President Claudia Sheinbaum has also accused far-right sectors in the U.S. of coordinating with domestic groups to destabilize the Mexican government. For more, we go to two guests. In Lima, Peru, we're joined by Gustavo Guerra Garcia Picasso, a Peruvian economist and public policy expert who's held various high-level government and academic positions over the past 20 years. Here in New York, we're joined by Greg Grandin, Yale University history professor, Pulitzer Prize-winning author. His latest book, America America, A New History of the New World, now available in paperback. His new piece for the New York Review of Books is headlined The Education of Pope Leo XIV. We welcome you both to Democracy Now! Let's begin with Gustavo Guerra Garcia Picasso. Talk about what has happened and if you've been surprised by how close this runoff is and who Sanchez and Fujimori are.
4: Thanks for the invitation. I'm very glad to be here with your audience. Well, Keiko Fujimori, she's not leading the voting count. The last counting of votes that we have, what we call the quick count of the votes, Roberto Sanchez is leading by 50.3% against 49.7% of Keiko Fujimori. So as this kind of quick counting votes has a very big sample, all indicates that Roberto Sanchez will be the next president of Peru.
1: So talk more about, daughter of a father doesn't necessarily represent her father's politics. But in this case, in fact, does Fujimori represent her father?
4: Yes, Fujimori represents her father. And in the last years, democracy has been undermined by constitutional changes led by her that have disrupted the balance of powers and allowed one branch of government to capture several independent branches. Now the president can be removed from office in a month, a week, or even a day, and it's urgent that reforms must be implemented quickly to restore a presidential system with check and balances and to reduce political instability. No? And the responsibility of these new problems is Keiko's constitutions of 2024.
1: And can you talk about Sanchez's position and particularly his support for indigenous people? Sanchez thanking the support of the Quechua, the Aymara, the Amazonian peoples, of farmers, teachers, shopkeepers, transportation workers, and young people.
4: Roberto Sanchez is the leader of the poor in Peru. We have now a result that shows us a divided society, the coastal cities from Lima northward versus the rest of the country, the interior versus Lima, the poor versus the wealthy. Now the government of the Together for Peru party must carefully reconcile the country by closing divides and solving problems. Obviously, Roberto Sanchez is representing, no? The votes of the poor and the votes of the vast social majority of the country.
1: And has President Trump had an effect on the Peruvian elections, Gustavo?
4: Not really. I think the government of the United States is having an effect on some public policies, like the pressure for buying military airplanes, or the pressure for building a military base close to Lima in Callao, in the Callao province. But I think the American administration has been very cautious in not interfering with the electoral process of Peru.
1: That certainly is not true for the rest of Latin America, President Trump's role. But first, Professor Grandin, I wanted to ask you about this piece you wrote in the New York Review of Books, The Education of Pope Leo XIV. As a young missionary in Peru, the Pope witnessed a war on liberation theology and was indelibly stamped by the movement's commitment to the poor. Start in Peru and then go broader to Latin America.
5: Well, regarding Pope Leo's piece, Peru in many ways was the cradle of liberation theology, that current within Catholicism that radicalized the church, that committed the church to the poor and to promote political change, even radical political change, with many nuns and priests and lay people joining insurgencies or joining social movements. And Leo at the time, Father Bob Prevost, from Chicago, from a kind of peace Catholic background, was very much influenced by this tradition. And he allied with Pope Francis, who at the time was the Archbishop of Buenos Aires, and they, in many ways, they worked together to push back against the kind of Vatican attempt to undermine liberation theology, and they pushed back very effectively. They really kind of contained Opus Dei within Peru. I mean, Leo's tenure in Peru over the course of 20 years corresponded to Pope John Paul and Joseph Ratzinger, who became Pope Benedict's campaign to isolate and undermine liberation theology, and then Leo was appointed bishop by Francis, and then he presided over a kind of rollback of the rollback. So, so in many ways, that's shaping his moral vision, his humanism. It comes in many ways out of Latin America.
1: It's interesting. The world, in some ways, you can watch the tension between Pope Leo and President Trump, as they also take on each other.
5: Yeah.
1: But in Latin America, in these last minutes we have, talk about the rightward shift, Professor Grandin, and talk about President Trump's role from Peru to Honduras, Mexico, and beyond.
5: Yeah. The best way to think about it is compared to the Middle East. In the Middle East, the war in Iran, an unforced era, which has led Trump to a kind of box himself in with no exit strategy, unwilling, unable to restrain Israel as it goes into Lebanon, as it meddles in Syria. It's a disaster and it's a fiasco. Latin America is exactly the opposite. You see a kind of full spectrum press on the whole continent. Like, this is not a country, maybe apart from Uruguay, where the United States isn't actively involved in the internal politics. And you see what's being put into place is the full spectrum of hard power. We have regime change in Venezuela, lawfare. We're seeing the United States allying with militaries, trying to expand as the military military footprint of the United States in Peru, in Ecuador, relaunching the war on drugs? What's at stake with the election in Peru, the election coming up in Colombia? Is really, if Trump wins those countries and back for the United States, then we're going to see a full-on re-escalation of the war on drugs, Plan Colombia, which was devastating for the countries involved. Devastating for Colombia, and that is explicitly the plan. In Mexico, the United States is using a combination of CIA covert ops in the north and lawfare in order to box in Claudia Sheinbaum. In many ways, Claudia Sheinbaum stands as the polar opposite of Bukele in El Salvador. Sheinbaum and Bukele are the two most popular presidents in Latin America, and they represent polar opposite political projects. Right, Bukele is this dystopian project of eliminating due process and filling mega prisons and basically serving as a receptacle for the United States' castoffs, and Sheinbaum is trying to resurrect a kind of Mexican humanism, a Latin American humanism, a universalism through economic redistribution. But you know, she's her room for maneuver is tight. Cuba is really just the tip of the iceberg. It really is a kind of unprecedented.
1: We have 20 seconds.
5: Okay. It really is an unprecedented program of regression that we're watching in Latin America, and quite in many ways, we must admit, effective and successful.
1: Greg Grandin, Yale University history professor, Pulitzer Prize-winning author. His latest book out in paperback, America Emetica, A New History of the New World. And Gustavo Guerra Garcia Picasso, Peruvian economist and public policy expert, speaking to us from Peru. That does it for our show. I'll be in Sheffield and England Friday night for the screening of the film about Democracy Now!, Steal the Story, Please. And next week in Belfast on Tuesday night for Ireland Docs. That does it for our show. Go to our website at democracynow.org. I'm Amy Goodman.
0: Good evening. 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

0: Hello again, Gallatin Valley. We have a great show today. This is an area of health and happiness we have not explored in depth before today. While we focus on areas of mental health, today's topic is perfect to enhance health and happiness. I'm Dr. Arliss Wood, psychologist, with Dr. Suzanne Wood, speech-language pathologist. We appreciate the support of the Public Education Committee, of the Montana Psychological Association, and of KGVM. Dr. Suzanne will now introduce today's program.
1: There's an entire new science which most of us, including me, have not heard of. It's called plant neurobiology. Amazingly, it's looking in part to answer the age-old question, do plants communicate? And guess what the answer is? Yes, they do communicate. In fact, plant communication extends far beyond sound. Plants can communicate with each other through chemical signals released into the air or through the soil. They can warn neighboring plants of impending danger, attract beneficial insects, or even repel harmful pests. For instance, when a plant is attacked by herbivores, it can release organic compounds into the air, which can be detected by neighboring plants, which then activate their own defense mechanisms in anticipation of attack. Plants can also communicate through their roots, using a network of fungal filaments. This network allows plants to exchange nutrients, water, and even information with each other. It's called, instead of the World Wide Web, it's called the Wood Wide Web, as it's sometimes known, and it highlights the interconnectedness of plants and the importance of considering the entire ecosystem when studying plant communication. We will explore the plant world today with some true garden gurus. Bruce and Christy Copeland, avid gardeners who have the most truly golden garden of joy you have ever seen. Just every part of it is tremendous. And we so grateful and honored to have Phyllis White, the president of the local garden club, with us today. Welcome, Phyllis and Bruce and Christy.
2: Thank you.
3: Thank you.
1: Well, maybe we could start with Bruce and Christy and ask them, I believe you moved here from Washington, D.C. How did it occur to you to make the most beautiful, huge garden with every kind of vegetable and flower Montana knows? How did that occur to you? How did that develop as a concept?
2: Well, when Bruce and I met, we were living in Washington, D.C., and we both had some experience with gardening before we met, but we were able to get a plot in a community garden there, and that kind of started our gardening together. And through that space, we planted a number of different things, even though it was small, and we particularly enjoyed the socializing there, interacting with other people in the garden, sharing seeds and plant material and information and knowledge. And I would say that was our start. And then we moved outside of DC and had a very much of a shade garden at that point, where we weren't able to do much in vegetables. And then when we moved to Montana, it was just, we had a clean slate here on the property that we bought and built our house. And bit by bit, we grew our garden and to what it is today.
3: Well, that's right. And when we were in D.C., the interesting thing was that the community garden was quite the social scene, with these small plots and probably 50 to 100 gardens. And people were interacting, and it became a real social event to go to your garden. And that, to some extent, has extended to the present time. Some of the benefits of gardening do involve the social aspect and sharing and getting others involved. And we particularly enjoyed that, doing that over the years.
1: I'd have to say their garden is really a social spot as well. They have evening concerts as the sun is setting with local wonderful musicians, and there you are in the midst of the flowers and the beautiful vegetables and the trees and the rivers nearby. So when you think of idyllic gardens, I think we have one there. And thank you for joining us to tell about this process. And we'd like to also talk to Phyllis. Now, how did you become interested in plants and flowers, Phyllis?
4: Well, as I recall, I was about 10, and I grew up in Pennsylvania, and my first job was to pick up fallen apples. And it proceeded on from there, weeding in my mother's garden. My grandmother, I remember, she had asparagus and rhubarb and so on around her house. And I moved to Montana over 50 years ago, and I've always gardened since then. Sometimes it's a big garden, and I've now to my greenhouse and container gardens. So I've done the whole spectrum of gardening. One of the things I love the most is the socialization, as Bruce was saying, and Christy. It's so fun to meet other gardeners and talk about what's growing and what your problems are getting it to grow. So I love that.
1: Oh, yes. And every article talked about the socialization that comes with a garden and plants and flowers and people. Go ahead, Bruce. Sorry. Well, I was just talking about, just the interaction when we moved here about 8 years ago. I was so excited when springtime came. I went out in March and planted marigolds, which the plant lady told me for sure would grow. And of course, they froze completely solid a couple of days later. And so it's been a real learning process for us. And yes, it was funny. Yeah, we love having gurus like Bruce and Cindy and Phyllis. And maybe, Phyllis, you could tell us about the garden club and how people could join up, what they do, what kind of activities.
4: Well, there are three garden clubs in the Gallatin Valley that I know of. The one I started about 10 years ago is the Belgrade Bloomers Garden Club. We're in Belgrade, and we have about two dozen gardeners that have joined that. There's also one in Bozeman called the Gallatin Empire Garden Club, and that's been going for 70 years. And then there's the Gallatin Gardeners, which is a large club that was organized by some of the horticulture professors at MSU and has grown big, and they do a lot of good community involvement work. So I have progressed through the garden club ladder and served as the president of the state organization. And then I went on and served at the National Garden Club level for about 6 or 8 years.
1: Wow.
4: So I have all these experiences from the nitty-gritty down to in the soil up to the leadership and how to communicate with other people about gardening. That I was head of communication for NGC National Garden Club.
1: That's impressive and so important to the world these days. With changes in climate and all, we're all and I feel like possibly have to work together on these issues. How are you feeling right now, Cindy and Bruce and Phyllis, about the
0: Christy.
1: Christy.
4: I didn't hear that last word about.
1: How are you feeling about the outlook for the world and the plants that we're so taking for granted, and what could be some good objectives you as the garden president could tell us that we should keep in mind?
4: I just did a big tour of Europe, looking at gardens and talking to people over there. They are really addressing climate change because it is affecting it's affecting all the horticulture, from commercial down to the individual gardener. I think what people are looking at is trying to adjust with the time period, the heat, and what grows as things warm up or the weather becomes more turbulent. And I think that's what we're doing here in the Gallatin Valley. We are adjusting, and we can grow things that take longer, but you know, we're drying out too, so water is an important thing to think about.
1: Exactly.
5: We certainly have seen changes in especially with vegetables and what we can grow in the Gallatin Valley over the last 20 years. We really got started around 2000, and you couldn't grow melons. It would be tough to grow peppers and eggplant, but now those are within reach in the Bozeman area. So I think our growing season now is probably, you know, if you count the growing season as the last frost of the spring to the first frost of the fall, it's probably 3 to 4 week longer growing season. We didn't have a hard frost last year until really close to the beginning of November. And things have definitely changed, and we're all trying to adapt to it.
1: Oh my goodness,
2: and of course,
1: yes.
2: We're all concerned about the pollinator situation. And our club, in fact, has at the Belgrade Library a raised bed that we're going to be planting pollinator flowers again this year and handing out seeds at their event coming up to encourage people to support the pollinators.
1: Good idea. That's a great idea. Just hand out seeds that will help with that. Do you all, have you heard about bee water? I've just heard this year that bees like a drink of water, and to set out a shallow dish with a little bit of water and put stones in it such that they can sit on the edge of the stone and reach over and get a drink of water. And we have a little garden area, and we put those out, and within minutes we had bees coming to sit on the rock and take a drink. And it's just adorable to see them. They lean over, and their little wings and backs are up in the air, just wiggling back and forth. They're drinking so hard. And so that's something I had not heard about or known about till just recently, but it's so easy to set out a dish and add some fresh water each day for the bees, and make sure the stones are right near the water so they don't fall in, because they drown otherwise, the article said.
2: Great idea.
4: I think that's true. It also applies to butterflies, which are pollinators.
1: Yes.
4: And they come and do the same thing. It's called puddling. And so you can attract butterflies to your garden with the same water.
1: That's so good. And we're just starting to see our first few bees over here. We live right in town. And so we've got our waters out for them. I understood from another follow-up article that they're especially thirsty when they first come out, and this having been such a dry spring, it would really be helpful for everybody to try to set out a bee water.
4: I agree. I think that's good.
0: There was a recent documentary about bees, I think, on Netflix. Everybody ought to see. It's fantastic information that I would have never guessed about bees.
1: And, mm-hmm. yeah, and we've had bee experts on before, and there's so much wonderful information and exciting information about bees. And they're actually our very best, most necessary friends on this earth. So taking care of a bee is like taking care of your children.
4: That's right. They're our food source. You know, we have to have that, our food pollinated to make fruit and vegetables. So that's wonderful.
5: And there's evidence that the bee populations are crashing a bit. So it's particularly important at this moment in time to support the pollinators.
1: And we had a bee expert on that was explaining that in the fall, the beekeepers, especially in Montana, would load up the beehives and carry the bees to California so they could pollinate the trees and flowers that grow there. But they've realized that that's very hard on the bee populations. And so they're going to stop doing that as of this year, we were finding out. But just think, and the bee expert also told us, if a bee accidentally gets in your car, don't drive away with it. If they get too far from their hive, they cannot find it again, and they can't survive without their group. So be sure and keep your bees close to home and give them some nice water, and even sugar water is helpful in the early spring.
4: Well, that's news to me. That's wonderful.
1: Looking at the growing season this year, give us some good tips on what you think should be planted first. I don't recommend marigolds right now, but you could fill us in on where to start, and especially for new gardeners. And I'd like you to address also, like Bruce and Christy started out, it doesn't take a large space, just a planting box or small areas. When we were in Japan, everywhere you looked, there'd be a little section of plants. They would put a pot in an alleyway. They would add a little soil to a box at the edge of the corner. Everywhere you looked, they were growing fruits and veggies and flowers. So we should really pick up on that here, I believe, in the United States. And maybe you guys could give us some early planting tips.
5: Well, you can plant in containers, or you can plant in a regular vegetable bed or a raised bed. There's all kinds of different options. And as far as vegetables are concerned, there are certain vegetables that are more cold hardy than others that you can get in the ground a little earlier. The brassicas, like cabbages and Brussels sprouts, broccoli, cauliflower, they can go in a little bit earlier because they can tolerate the cold. But there are others that are a little bit more sensitive, like tomatoes and eggplants and peppers and melons, beans, that have to go in after the danger of frost has passed, usually. And around here, it's late May, early June, before you're comfortable putting them in the ground. But there's options, lots and lots of options available.
4: One thing that we do is we start things inside and then transplant it out. So people are starting about now, but they know that they can't plant it outside until the soil gets up to about 50 degrees. So if you have an itchy finger, a green thumb, you start your plants inside. And I've started my kohlrabi, which is a brassica, and then I'll transplant that out as soon as it can survive.
1: Good idea.
5: We've done, most of our vegetables are started indoors under lights and with a heat mat. And then when they get tall enough, we haven't had a greenhouse, we can move them into the greenhouse and then out into the garden when when they can tolerate the nighttime temperatures. But really it starts really at the beginning of April, and then we can grow vegetables until we get a hard frost, which can be, you know, October, late October. So it's a 6-month growing season here.
1: Just to impress the listeners, Bruce and Christy, maybe you could tell us, what vegetables are you growing in your garden?
2: Which we aren't growing.
1: Yeah.
5: We've got tomatoes, eggplants, peppers, melons, onions, potatoes, peas, beans, carrots, parsnips, all kinds of lettuce, kale, what else? Celery. What am I forgetting?
2: You said potato?
5: I did say potato. Mm.
1: Beets?
5: We've got those berries.
2: Yeah, we've got berries and rhubarb and
5: summer squash, winter squash.
2: Mm. Apples, plums.
1: Okay, so.
5: You have a lot of choice, really.
1: Now, if you grow a lot of vegetables, you can't grow flowers too, right?
2: No, you can always grow flowers. In fact, we started including flowers in with the vegetables. So marigolds that you like are good to plant with some vegetables. For instance, tomatoes, they deter pests that might be a problem with the tomato plant. So
1: yes,
2: there's a lot of collaboration in the garden.
5: Mm-hmm. So we grow a lot of vegetables. We find ourselves very popular in August and September.
1: True. I can attest to that.
5: And we bring some stuff down to the food bank and give a lot of vegetables to our friends. That's one of the joys that we get out of our gardening, mm-hmm. is to share what we have.
1: And
2: share the experience too, encourage people to, even if they have a small space, they can accomplish quite a bit. So,
5: and you know, it's a lifelong learning experience, and it's like not a lot of activities you can continue to. Certainly, with sports, you can't continue to improve with age. But with gardening, you can become better and better and more knowledgeable over time. And so you get a real sense of accomplishment and growth, which I think is sometimes hard to find as you get older.
1: Yes.
2: Plus, one of the big advantages of gardening is that the exercise, the physical exercise that you get. As I was going through the garden the other night, I realized how important my balance was. Walking around the beds and the bending and the strength in the legs. And of course, it's takes a lot of work this time of year to get the garden going. So that physical activity has been really good.
5: Well, one thing I wanted to share was that I was just happened to be, we lived in the DC area for a while. So I continued to read the Washington Post after we came out to Montana in 2007, but they just had an article in the Washington Post on the 8th of April, entitled, "This Simple Springtime Activity is Surprisingly Good for Your Brain." And it goes on to talk about all the research that's been done with people who are active gardeners and what benefits they get from that health-wise. Now, if you don't mind my taking a minute, I would just like to read a couple of quotes from the article.
1: Please.
5: It says, "The research on this topic is more compelling than one might expect from an activity associated with sun hits and strong opinions about mulch," said Jordan Weiss, assistant professor in the Division of Precision Medicine and Optimal Aging Institute at the New York University Grossman School of Medicine. One recent study that included 137,000 participants aged 45 years and older found that people who engage in regular physical activity, including activities such as gardening and yard work, were less likely to report memory problems and limitations in daily functioning connected to cognitive decline. The link appeared to be partly explained by higher physical activity levels and lower rates of depression for people who garden. Gardening independently touches nearly every lifestyle factor brain health research has already confirmed matters. Physical movement, stress reduction, social connection, sleep quality, and sustained mental engagement. A separate longitudinal study which tracked participants from childhood into older adulthood found that those who reported gardening anywhere from rarely to frequently at age 79 had better thinking and memory skills and showed stronger cognitive performance relative to their childhood baseline than those who never gardened. So I thought that was a pretty interesting set of scientific findings.
1: Powerful. And looking at a consortium of research tidbits, this is from various research articles about plants and gardening, that it's a full sensory thing, touching soil, smelling flowers, watching leaves unfurl. It helps calm your nerves, and it actually lowers cortisol and helps to release serotonin, which boosts mood by increasing exposure to natural sunlight and fresh air. So there's so much good to do with plants, planting, and our bees. And I think that Bruce and Christy and Phyllis kind of have a perfect in on how to approach this. And so as we keep thinking about this, would you tell us about the community gardens, Phyllis, for those who might not have a gardening spot, and maybe how they could get involved in one of those? And maybe Bruce and Christy, you could add your experience so that people maybe in an apartment or unable to have a yard could find alternate pathways. Tell us about community gardens.
4: Well, there are several around. I know in Bozeman, there are actually ones that are regulated by the city, and you sign up for a spot, and if it's open, you can garden in one of their community gardens. They're all around the town. And there's I think there's a fee, but then it's returned to you at the end if you leave it cleaned up for the next person the next summer. And the problem is so many people are gardening that these are very few and far between now. It's hard to get it. In Belgrade, I know they have one of the churches has a large community garden area. And I'm hoping that the city will put some in around the Lewis and Clark Park, where they've just refurbished the whole park and put the new library. That would be wonderful for people that can't get to it or don't have water available, that sort of thing. One of the things we did, it's not a community garden, but we put in a sensory garden at the Gallatin Rest Home in about 2007. For all the reasons that you mentioned, the stress reduction, the socialization, the improve the mood for people that are no longer able to get out and garden, just to go out and feel the sun on your face and watch the birds and watch the flowers. And that was a huge project for the garden clubs in this area, and very successful. The residents and the families and the staff love to go out there, socialize. They have barbecues and just go out there and have music. So it's a wonderful area to watch nature slowly unfold.
1: It's just...
5: My mother was a resident in the Gallatin Rest Home, and she'd been a former gardener, and she was having a mental decline, but she just lit up when she got out into that garden. It just seemed to stimulate some of the longer term memories that were still there for her, and it's just a wonderful activity for our garden club and for the residents.
1: And I've seen that too. We created a drive-by garden for those in wheelchairs at one point in our lives. And It was just at the level, a raised wooden garden planter, and they came outside, and just their expressions as they put their hands in the soil and turned it over and watered and planted flowers and veggies. And so if you do nothing else this summer, you might think about helping establish more drive-by gardens for those who are in wheelchairs.
4: That's a very good idea. I like that idea. Because it doesn't take up much space or maintenance, and it would give a lot of joy to people.
1: And they're very easy to manage. You know, there's not a lot of
4: right.
1: bending over to pick weeds or whatever. It's just very peaceful, and people just illuminate when they go outside in the sunshine. And also it's socialization for them as well, because generally there's a group. So, do you...
5: Miguel and Rick has the raised bed so that they really are at wheelchair level, and the residents that couldn't engage in other activities can fully participate in some of the gardening activities.
1: Great, great. Do we need to donate some flowers and plants there, or are they all fixed up?
4: Well, the auxiliary there has to purchase plants every year, the annuals. So the auxiliary is going to use Give Big this year to enlarge the garden with annual plants and other things that they need. So there's always that. Give Big would be wonderful for the garden there.
1: Yes. Okay, excellent.
0: You guys mentioned weeds. How do you manage weeds without using toxins, pesticides?
5: Yeah, it's a lot of bending over.
1: Yeah, we tried something that we read about because we have a big lot next door. And it is non-toxic, doesn't harm birds or little furry animals of any kind. And it's you get a jug of vinegar, a gallon of vinegar, and you add a cup of salt and 3 tablespoons of any dish soap, like liquid detergent. And it kills weeds flat out dead, but it doesn't harm animals. It's non-toxic. You have to be careful if you're around plants that you like, because it doesn't discriminate, but it's perfect when you have a weed patch that you want to get rid of. And once they die, it's real easy just to pick them up that way. But that's something we discovered in the last year or two that we've been trying, and it's really been helpful.
4: Right. And have you used the 30% vinegar instead of the 5%?
1: We just, we're not knowledgeable about vinegars. We just bought some gallons of vinegar at the grocery store and brought them home. So school us up. Is there a better vinegar that we had no idea about?
4: I've heard about this, but it's like they recommend using 30% because, of course, the weed will die faster with the acid on it. Okay. But the other thing is you have to be very careful and use gloves and not splash it around because it will burn your skin. So probably the vinegar in the grocery store might be better.
1: Yeah, we have
5: it. So you have the higher concentrate vinegar, particularly for, we have a gravel driveway and we get a lot of grass and weeds that come up on the driveway. And it's pretty effective in that context.
1: Okay.
5: And there's other strategies too to control the weeds. Certainly we've tried to do a lot of mulching in the beds around our garden, and that can hold the weed growth down.
1: Yes.
5: We also like to get out early in the spring and get control of the weeds before they really, really get cranking. Some people use weed mat in some of the beds to control the grass coming up in those beds. But you know, if you're going to be a gardener, you're going to be doing some weeding. There's no way around that.
1: Could I just ask, when you're mulching, how thick would you recommend the mulch should be? How deep? 2 inches, 3 inches? We like mulch, and we think it looks nice, too, to finish off a bed. But how do you do your mulch?
5: At the beginning on the beds, we mulched a little bit more thickly, maybe 2 or 3 inches, and then try to, each year in the spring, put another inch or inch and a half of mulch on the beds before things start to grow. Mm-hmm. We use a material called soil pet that we get in bulk, and that's been fairly effective. Mm-hmm. We still end up doing a fair amount of weeding, but it's not too onerous.
2: But it breaks down over time and adds nutrients to the soil too, besides being a preventer of weeds.
5: Right, that's a term.
1: I need to add here, in the light of full disclosure, that I've been to Bruce and Christie's garden in the summer times, and speaking of their weed population, I want to tell the truth about them. I went through their gardens front to back, looking everywhere. Vast gardens, vast large. I saw not one single weed. So whatever they do, pay close attention to what they said, because they have nailed this. Phyllis, have you had success with weeds?
4: You know, when I had a big garden, I had weeds, especially one that's called a pigweed that now MSU is growing to eat. I used to pull it by the wheelbarrow full. So I've converted to containers pretty much, except for my fruit and so on. And mm-hmm. I have one little pollinator patch of flowers. But yes, if you can't bend over anymore, you can use containers, and that those are very easy.
0: Let me say, pigweed can get very big and thick.
1: We have a terrible plant story. Our kids got us the lot next door for Christmas a few years ago. We didn't tell him, don't tell him. We just got a smaller yard on purpose with a little flower bed. So here we have this entire lot. So we thought, okay, Arliss got all the weeds and old builder supplies that have been tossed there and rocks and everything out of it. Backbreaking labor. And then he tilled it up and we planted flowers, wildflowers. We went to Circle S and got the best wildflower seed. And then it rained and the crops came up and we had the most beautiful, fast-growing crop of healthy pigweed, 6 feet tall, within 2 weeks or three. We had to pay a person with a large tractor to come and mow it down and then to till it under. It is so bad. So I have intimate fears of pigweed.
0: But you can't eat it, right?
4: Yes.
1: We didn't know that. So someone's growing pigweed now for a food crop?
4: Yes, MSU is actually growing it and selling it to restaurants in town.
1: What do they do with it?
0: They eat it.
4: Well, I think they prepare it. I don't know, braise it, fry it, but it's supposed to be full of nutrients.
1: That's amazing.
2: You have a lemony taste to it.
1: Uh-huh. I still don't want another crop of pigweed. But we got all that up, and so we went this time, and we got wonderful native grass seed, thinking that nice native flowing grasses would be perfect in that whole lot next door. Planted it all. Mm-hmm. Arliss did it again. And what came up?
0: Wheatgrass.
1: The most terrible crop of wheatgrass, which is an invasive weed species. And both years, our neighbors totally panicked. Oh, no. Oh, no. Wheatgrass, it's going to go everywhere in the neighborhood. So we had to have that plowed under, too. Mm-hmm.
4: Oh, gosh.
0: Uh-oh. Now, that'd be the cover.
4: That is sad.
0: I covered the whole lot with plastic. And then got stone
1: river rock
0: in, covered the whole thing, which got me in a lot of trouble with the HOA.
1: But it really...
0: everything gets you in trouble with them. So
1: it was also a time when watering that year was only twice a week. We had a real water shortage. So the thought of planting another lot full of things that required water was part of our motivation. And we did have about a 12-foot wide berm on the front that's full of flowers
0: Not anything like Bruce and Christie's.
1: Oh, no. But it's full of pollinators and bee balm and other things. And so at least we have the wonderful berm full of plants. So,
4: I think that was a good decision.
1: Yeah. That was
3: one of the other benefits of gardening for us is that it's an activity that it's a marital activity for us. That we spend a lot of time together out in our garden, engaged in a cooperative, pleasant activity. Usually pleasant. We have a scuffle every now and then.
1: Understandable. Oh, we found that too. Mm-hmm. Our lot is right along the front, and we're out there working on our berm, and we meet every neighbor that's walking by. We're in a walking part of the neighborhood, and we put benches on the berm so people could sit. And down the street, there are facilities for older citizens and nursing home residents, and they've told us so many times how the benches in the middle of the flowers are very special for them.

0: Bruce?
1: You know, a garden can give you a real sense of purpose. We get up in the morning and typically have a discussion. What's the plan going to be for today? What do we want to accomplish? We'll establish a list of goals that we want to achieve out in the garden. And then we head out together and spend a number of hours working side by side in the garden. It's just a wonderful thing for our relationship.
2: Better than marriage counseling, right? Better than marriage counseling, right?
1: Cheaper. Well, maybe not cheaper.
0: No. But more effective. Oh, that's just beautiful, Bruce. And, you know, you can have a smaller garden, but you still get to go out every day and work with the flowers or the veggies, and you water and you tend them. And it provides physical activity, but also a sense of purpose and achievement through plant care. It's very soothing to the spirit, and the research in so many ways validates every aspect of gardening and planting and the outdoors. And what you said just sounds like a perfect marriage activity to go out and fuss over the plants.
3: Yeah, we need to have our areas of expertise, but we managed to work things out together, and it's just been great experience for us working together.
1: You know, I get up in the morning, I get my cup of coffee, and I just take a stroll through the garden and just spend time observing, looking to see what's happening, where there's a problem, then you need just to problem solve. What are you going to do about it? One of the plants isn't doing well. What's the cause? Is it a disease? Is it an insect? Is it some kind of predator? Is it watering conditions? So you're constantly trying to problem solve, which is a kind of a higher level mental activity. And every year you're starting over, and you have a new set of challenges to face and a new set of sense of accomplishment when you successfully navigate it. So in that sense, it keeps you rejuvenated, I think, and moving forward, and not just sitting in front of the TV or your computer screen.
3: And right about now, as things are starting to grow in the perennial beds, it's quite a challenge for us to remember what's what.
0: Oh, isn't that so true? Yeah.
3: We don't have everything labeled, and so we try to strain our brains to remember the names of everything, and gradually they show us what they are if we don't remember what they are. So
1: between the two of us, we probably remember about 70% of the names.
0: So that leaves
1: Christy does 40, I do 30, and then the rest we look up to remember.
0: I love that. And I was reading from the climate journalist Joe Slanger, who says that a new wave of research suggests that plants are indeed intelligent in complex ways that challenge our understanding. She notes that some tomato plants, when being eaten by caterpillars, fill their leaves with a chemical that makes them so unappetizing that the caterpillars start eating each other instead. And corn plants have been known to sample the saliva of predator caterpillars and then use that information to emit a chemical to attract a parasitic wasp that will then attack that caterpillar. Whew. So the plants are actually hard at work helping you guys. She says
4: that's very interesting.
0: They're alert, active, processing beings, like that World Wide Web we talked about earlier, the Wood Wide Web, that they really correspond with one another. And the studies, there's this whole new science

0: plant neurobiology that shows they have an awareness we did not understand. And it says they can even recognize their caretakers. If somebody new and strange comes along, studies said they can sometimes differentiate that. And they communicate through chemical signals. And they can also smell humans because they can detect chemical compounds in the air released by human skin. And also when we exhale, breathing out, that gives them a clue to who we are because they can sense those chemicals. So the plants are working with us very, very hard.
1: So go out in the morning and says, hi, Christy, hi, Bruce.
0: Yeah. But I think those pigweeds were saying other things to us, so I don't know. I didn't like their language.
1: What about earthworms? Anybody have earthworms in your gardens?
2: Earthworms?
1: Yeah.
3: Oh, yeah. I've had a lot of worms. Yeah. I think that's a sign of healthy soil. You want a lot of worms and microbes.
0: Yes, we never met an earthworm we don't like. Mm-hmm. Well, a Chinese proverb of old says, the best time to plant a tree was 20 years ago. The second best time is right now. So tell us about trees. You have beautiful trees and plantings around. What could you and Phyllis tell us about trees, Bruce and Christy?
4: Well, you have a large variety of options here in the valley for different varieties of trees and ornamental trees and fruit trees. Our way of gardening is just over the years, we find a variety of tree that we like the looks of and we just stick it in somewhere. There's not necessarily an overall plan. And, you know, the local nurseries have quite a wide variety of tree options for those that are interested. What do you want to add here?
5: Well, right now, the fruit trees are starting to bloom, and of course, the pollinators are very excited about that. So we've been seeing a lot of that. And evergreen trees. The evergreen trees provide really good coverage for birds, and of course the berries on a lot of the trees different birds eat.
0: Yes.
4: We're a little nervous because the fruit trees have budded out, and we're supposed to get some really, really cold weather this next week. And that's one of the challenges of gardening in the Gallatin Valley. You can get early warm weather and the fruit trees bud out, and then they get hammered with the frost, and then you don't get any fruit for that year. But that's just part of the cycle of things and the disappointments that you have to deal with when you garden here. This is a difficult environment to garden successfully in, for sure.
0: Would you recommend people cover plants that they might have set out this next few days? Or how should is there a way not to just totally give up? I realize that the fruit trees we can't do much about, but what about if you planted a tomato plant?
4: Well, you shouldn't be you shouldn't be putting out a tomato plant till probably around the 1st of June. I mean, the mistake that people make is we get some warm weather like we've had, and people get very excited, and they put their vegetables in the garden way too early. There are some general guidelines that you just have to use some good judgment. But if you have put something in the ground, you're worried about it getting frozen, you've got to cover it somehow. And you can do row covers, or you can just put a sheet or a bucket or a blanket, but you need to cover those tender plants over the next few days to give them a chance of survival.
0: Okay.
3: Right, and you don't want to use plastic because it'll freeze. With the tomato plants now, they have a new product called Wall of Waters, which is heavy-duty plastic that you fill up with water, and it encloses the plant, and it keeps it quite a bit warmer inside that. And so then your plant hopefully won't freeze if it's not that cold. So
0: our neighbor did that last year, and it really was helpful for his tomato plants.
3: Yes.
1: Is there any plant that you have had a bad experience with that you thought would be good and turned out, no, I'm not going to do that again, other than pigweed?
3: Don't plant mint because that spreads like crazy.
0: Okay.
5: Yeah, or put it in a pot anyway.
3: Yes, you need it in a container. Okay. In a container.
5: Uh-huh. And I would say the same about horseradish.
4: Oh, God.
3: Yes, yes.
0: Okay.
3: That can be a real problem.
0: Mm-hmm.
4: And there are various perennials like Lismachia and some others that really, you know, they're appealing in the sense that, you know, you think you can't garden and you'll put something in and it's going to grow and cover a space, but certain ones can take over. You want to tell the story about the mycorrhizum? There are some things you have to be cautious about, put it that way.
0: Mm-hmm.
4: And the garden centers, when you buy plants, should be able to help you with identifying what those are.
0: Yeah, I would say go to a qualified garden center. I mean, my first year here in the spring, the person selling plants on the corner told me the marigolds would be just fine to plant in March, you know. So watch out who you take advice from.
3: Right.
0: Yeah. Mr. Cashman is good.
5: And there are lots of educational offerings around the city. You know, different nurseries have different seminars, and there's a Master Gardener program through Montana State University is a great way to learn
0: mm-hmm.
5: about gardening.
4: Basics, yeah.
0: And
4: I think Cashman's had a seminar, a Saturday morning seminar, uh-huh. and I think Phoenix Nursery may have some seminars too. And you can get a hold of their schedules and just plug into programs that are of particular interest to you. And then there's Montana Ag Live, which is a PBS program that deals with all kinds of local gardening issues. That's quite interesting and informative.
0: Yeah, and Phyllis, could you tell people out there who might be interested how to contact the Garden Club? Where they might also, we've just got about 4 minutes left, but if you could fill us in on how to reach the Garden Club.
3: Okay, garden clubs always love to have new members because we learn from each other. So the other thing is that all the garden clubs have a monthly speaker, where our most recent one was about growing potatoes, which is very important in this area. So a garden club, is an important thing to, you can learn from one another and socialize. The Belgrade Club has a Facebook page, Belgrade Garden Club, so you can look on Facebook. I don't know if, I think the Gallatin Gardeners has a Facebook page too. And they also have a sales table at the farmers market that opens up, so you can actually mm-hmm. talk to them and learn how to join. But there is no test to join a garden club. They want people that need to learn or know a lot and can give a program to the rest of them. So we're doing something at the library on April 25th, and we'll be there with the cards with our Facebook page address and some seeds to give away to any gardener there. So look online with the digital world, and you should be able to find a garden club here in town.
0: Thank you, Phyllis. And mm-hmm. just remember out there in the audience, the key mental health benefits of gardening include lower stress and anxiety levels, improved mood and emotional regulation, physical exercise that supports mental wellness, mindfulness practice through focused attention, social connection, sense of purpose and achievement, and creative expression and learning opportunities, all of that from the American Psychological Association. So let's all jump on the bandwagon with Bruce and Christy and Phyllis.
1: Any final words? We have a minute.
3: I feel gardening improves your mood and reduces anxiety, and that's what we need in this world. We need to step back and get back into nature. So gardening is the way to do it.
4: One other thing I would mention is it's an activity that cuts across, it brings people together who might not interact with each other otherwise. It cuts across political differences. You know, we all have this shared interest in common, and you do tend to find people interacting with each other that might not interact with each other in any context. And I think that's a really good thing.
0: Well said.
1: So there really aren't any red and blue gardens that differentiate it. Okay, that is good.
4: No. We're all in the same war experience together.
1: Hey, thank you all. We appreciate it so much. What a program. Gallatin Valley, tune back in to Healthy and Happiness in the Future. And we say goodbye to the gardening show and hopefully to have them again. See you later.
2: 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I'm your host, Pat Loken, and this is Green Room Graffiti, tunes by artists leaving their mark on a venue near you. Today for you, I got a live set from Mr. Vale's math class, recorded Sunday, April 5th at Bozeman Hot Springs. These cats came to us from Portland and laid it down hot and heavy at the Hot Springs. Here we go.

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I'm your host, Pat Loken, and we're listening to Mr. Vail's Math Class, recorded live at Bozeman Hot Springs, April 5th.

I know you can't scroll right now, but imagine you all just have your phones out and you're just scrolling and you're scrolling and you're scrolling your favorite app. You're scrolling TikTok, you're scrolling Facebook for all you Facebook people out there. You're scrolling Reddit and you just keep scrolling and scrolling. And maybe it's Pinterest for you, or that one where you trade clothes and you just want to keep

0: Thanks, guys. All right, we're gonna slow it down a little bit and remember that we're at a relaxing hot spring. Any finger counters out there? Good, then, perfect. If you wanna talk about finger counting, I'll be over at the merch area between these sets. But this one's for you.
1: 2 seconds, Jordan, 2 seconds.
0: Oh yeah, I need to. Gets hot up here in Montana. Oh yeah, we're Mr. Vail's math class. We're from Portland, Oregon. We're so glad to be here. We're here because our wonderful saxophone is from Billings in Missoula, so we're glad to be in the wonderful state of Montana.
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Lana. 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

0: She got them all right. Give it up for Lana Wright's solo on the saxophone.
1: All right.

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1: 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I'm your host, Pat Loken, and this is Green Room Graffiti, tunes by artists leaving their mark on a venue near you. 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And with that, we'll get back to the tunes.
0: All right, this next one's about what we do.

0: Adam on the drums, y'all.
1: Okay. Cool, I know this one.

0: Thanks, y'all. Lana Rhett's on the saxophone.
1: That song was about dump trucks.
0: Yeah. Trucks of all shapes and sizes. Backhoes.
1: Oh, skid steers. We saw a lot of skid steers.
0: That's our favorite truck by far.
1: If anybody has a skid steer they're trying to sell us, we desperately need one to take with us back to Oregon.
2: 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We're listening to a recording of Mr. Vail's math class from Bozeman Hot Springs on April 5th, and we're going to get back to it. Here we go.
0: Three, four.

0: Thank you guys, that one's for all the teachers out there. Anyone out there have more than one job? More than one job. Excellent, this one's for you.
1: All right. I just got a team real quick, sorry.

0: Hey, thank you guys. We're Mr. Vail's math class. We're all the way from Portland, Oregon. We're so glad to be here. We're gonna play one more song and then we're gonna take a break and then we're gonna play a whole other set of music and we'll be here till 10 p.m. So I hope you guys stick around with us.
1: 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I'm your host, Pat Loken, and this is the Attention Deficit Happy Hour. We're supported this hour by Logjam Presents, bringing great live music to Bozeman and the state of Montana. And let's see here. We got some tickets to some upcoming shows to give away. Unfortunately, we gave away all the tickets to Jeff Tweedy Thursday, April 9th at the Elm. So if you want to go to that one, you'll have to buy it the old school way. Let's see here. But we do have tickets to give away to Creature. I believe this is an EDM show at the Elm, Saturday, April 18th. Dirtwire at the Elm, Friday, April 24th. Not Green Day at the Elm, Saturday, April 25th. And Langhorne Slim at the Elm, Wednesday, April 29th. To claim these tickets, all you need to do is send an email to info@kgvm.org with your name, phone number, and email address, and the tickets will be waiting for you at the box office. And again, that email address is info@kgvm.org. And with that, let's get back to the tunes. Here's a couple of more tracks by Mr. Vail's Math Class.
0: Anyone out there like long division? Hell yeah, this one's for you.
2: Let's go. Oh yeah, don't do this in math.

You just heard the first set from Mr. Vail's math class from their live performance at Bozeman Hot Springs on Sunday, April 5th. If you wanted to hear the second set, unfortunately, you had to be there. Switching gears here, we're going into the attention deficit happy hour. I am told that it is power plant and bridge week, so we're starting the attention deficit happy hour off with a little nuclear power trio. Here's a clear and present rager.

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I'm your host, Pat Loken, and this is the Attention Deficit Happy Hour. You just heard a Nuclear Power Trio with A Clear and Present Ranger. 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We're just kicking off Power Plant and Bridge Week here on KGVM. So here we got some Rolling Stones, Talking Heads, and Pink Floyd coming your way.

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You just heard the Rolling Stones with Street Fighting Man, Talking Heads with Life During Wartime, and Pink Floyd with Goodbye Blue Sky. We're celebrating Power Plant and Bridge Week here at KGVM. Here's some Led Zeppelin with Good Times, Bad Times.

of my way, and it really didn't have to stop. It just kept on going. And so castles made of sand slips into the sea.

years can a mountain exist before it is washed to the sea? Yes, and how many years can some people exist before they're allowed to be free? Yes, and how many times can a man turn his head and pretend that he just doesn't

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I'm your host, Pat Loken, and this is the Attention Deficit Happy Hour. You just heard Led Zeppelin with Good Times, Bad Times, Jimi Hendrix with Castles Made of Sand, and Bob Dylan with Blowin' in the Wind. We're finishing up our celebration of Power Plant and Bridge Week here at KGVM. Bob Wall is going to be taking over shortly with the Jazz Nightcap, bringing you the best jazz that he can find every week, Monday at 10 o'clock. It's been a pleasure spinning tunes for you this evening. I'm Pat Loken, and here's some Black Sabbath, War Pigs.

0: That was Pat Loken with Green Room Graffiti and the Attention Deficit Happy Hour. He does those shows every Monday night from 8 to 10 p.m. right here on KGVM Bozeman, Gallatin Valley Community Radio. We're at 95.9 on your FM dial, kgvm.org online. I'm your host, Bob Wall, and it is time now for the Jazz Nightcap here on this 8th day of June, 2026. I'm going to play you some jazz to get us up to the midnight hour. It was a beautiful day out there in the Bozeman area. Hope you had a good day and enjoyed some sunshine. I'm going to jump into the music right after I thank a couple of our underwriters for their support. 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
0: For tonight's Jazz Nightcap, I am back to playing some recordings of some live jazz. It's been a little while since I've done that, the stash runneth over, and I'm going to play you a set from just this past Wednesday night, the 3rd of June. Down at the Tune-Up, it was the first Wednesday of the month, so that means it was jazz night at the Tune-Up. And I went down there and got to see a band that consisted of David Charles, Chris Naro, Eddie T, and Jake Fleming. And they played a couple of great sets of music, so I'm going to put that first set on for you now. Please kick back and enjoy.

Hey, thanks for coming out to Jazz Night here at the Tune Up Bar. That was a Henry Mancini tune. Introduce the lineup tonight. We have Professor David Charles on the keyboards. Just back from Tokyo. And then we have Mr. Chris Naur on the drums here. Jake Fleming on the saxophone. I'm Eddie Dean. We'll be playing all the way to 11 o'clock tonight. Sit back and relax. Thanks for coming out again.

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0: Next one is original from Jake. He wrote this last week. Yeah.
1: After 6 years of thinking about it.

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0: we're gonna take a short break. 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We have great Jake Fleming on the saxophone. Yeah. Chris Nauer on the drum. Yeah. And Professor David Charles on the keyboard. We do this every first Wednesday of each month. So, yeah, please tell your friends and do come back. We're playing all the way to 11 o'clock tonight. We got a few more originals that we're going to do. And please stick around. And we do appreciate it. Hey, thanks for the tips, by the way. Thanks for the.
1: Yeah.
0: Thank you very much. Anyway, we'll be right back.
2: That was Jake Fleming, Eddie T, Chris Narrow, and David Charles down at the Tune Up for Jazz Night on the 3rd of June. This is the Jazz Nightcap. I'm your host, Bob Wall, and you're listening to KGVM Bozeman, the audio mirror of the Gallatin Valley, 95.9 FM, kgvm.org, online. 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
2: Right, going to keep it rolling here with the second set by David Charles, Chris Narrow, Eddie T, and Jake Fleming down at the Tune-Up Bar Jazz Night on the 3rd of June, 2026.

for coming out, guys. We got welcome to the second set. We're gonna do another original by Jake Fleming here. Balance Beam.

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Thank you.

0: Yeah.
1: Go outside.
2: Yeah.
3: We got time for one more. Thanks for coming out, and just remember, every first Wednesday of each month, we have live jazz here. I'd like to thank the Tune-Up Bar for having us. I think it's going on almost our fourth year already, so.
0: Yeah.
3: Katrina Sabanigan, Professor David Charles on the piano. We have Mr. Chris Narro on the drums.
0: Yeah.
3: Jake Fleming on the keyboard. The saxophone. Don't forget to tip your bartenders and drive home safely. But Saturday is a really good show out here. There's a band called Tsunami Funk.
0: All right.
3: They're like,
0: yeah.
3: They've been tearing up the house.
0: Yeah.
3: They play from 9 till 11.
0: All three.
3: By the way, three of us are here at Tsunami Funk. Yeah.
0: Great.
3: We just had two full nights standing room only at the Eagles, two nights in a row last weekend.
0: Yeah.
3: Anyway, thank you so much for coming out. We really appreciate you. Without you, we wouldn't be able to do this. So thanks again.
0: All right.

right, that wraps up the recording of Jazz Night down at Tune Up. Again, that was Chris Narro, Eddie T, David Charles, and Jake Fleming on the bill that evening. Jazz Night, the first Wednesday of every month down at Tune Up. I think they have a early and late show, so thank them for keeping live jazz going here in the Gallatin Valley. Thank you for listening. I'm going to play some album cuts to get us up to the midnight hour here on this Monday evening, so keep it tuned. I want to thank one more of our underwriters before we do that. KGVM thanks Pine Creek Lodge for their support. Pine Creek Lodge in the Paradise Valley is a unique live music venue featuring shows under the stars and among the pines. Pine Creek's back window features food truck style dining options, and they sell domestic and local beers and wines. The following shows are coming up at Pine Creek: The Band of Drifters and the Beagles on Wednesday, June 10th. Noise Pollution, the AC/DC Experience with Johnny Dango on Thursday, the 11th. Dead Sky on Friday, the 12th. The Young Dubliners with Double Wide Dreams on Saturday, June 13th. The Marshall Tucker Band with Jacob Browntree on Sunday, June 14th. The Cruz Brothers with Kaylee Marie on Wednesday, June 17th. Two Nights of Pinky and the Floyd, Thursday and Friday, the 18th and 19th. Melvin Seals and JGB on Saturday, the 20th. Corb Lund with Branson Anderson on Sunday, June 21st. And many more. You can find more information, schedules, and tickets at pinecreeklodgemontana.com. They hope to see you soon for some music between the pines. All right, I'm going to play you out with the lead-in cut from the Bill Evans Trio's album, The Waltz for Debbie. It's called My Foolish Heart. And then Stan Getz and the Oscar Peterson Trio with The Bronx Blues.

0: That was the Bronx Blues by Stan Getz with the Oscar Peterson Trio. Before that, the Bill Evans Trio did My Foolish Heart. That wraps up tonight's Jazz Nightcap. I'm your host, Bob Wall. I will be back next Monday evening at 10 to do it again. Hope you'll keep it tuned right here to KGVM Bozeman, and have a great night, everyone. 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
1: 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Dead Sky on Friday, the 12th. The Young Dubliners with Double Wide Dreams on Saturday, June 13th. The Marshall Tucker Band with Jacob Browntree on Sunday, June 14th. The Cruz Brothers with Kaylee Marie on Wednesday, June 17th. Two Nights of Pinky and the Floyd, Thursday and Friday, the 18th and 19th. Melvin Seals and JGB on Saturday, the 20th. Cor Blund with Branson Anderson on Sunday, June 21st. And many more. You can find more information, schedules, and tickets at pinecreeklodgemontana.com. They hope to see you soon for some music between the pines.

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1: and
0: Isla,
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0: V
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This is a nice man. 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And I'd like to say thanks to everybody that's been out, because we've had a fantastic time. We've never been received like this in our life. 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

0: KGBM is thankful for the support of Cactus Records and Gifts, located at 2742 West Main, next to Rook's across from the mall. 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The same great music and gifts, that same weirdo store, now on Bozeman's West End. What do you get when local artists transform retired library books into original works of art? Rewrite. And the auction is live right now. SLAM and the Bozeman Public Library have invited artists to adopt culled books and make something new. The results are on GiveButter now through August 27th. You can bid online, own a one-of-a-kind piece, and support both organizations at the same time. You're invited to join them for the closing reception on Thursday, August 27th from 4 to 6 p.m. at the Bozeman Public Library. The event is free and open to the public. You can find the auction at slamfestivals.org.
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2: From New York, this is Democracy Now!
3: Hostilities and displacement orders continue to claim lives and drive people from their homes. The scale and uncertainty of these orders make them almost impossible to comply with safely, bringing into question their effectiveness, a requirement under international humanitarian law.
2: In Lebanon, Israeli forces kill 8 people in the southern city of Tyre following new evacuation orders. As President Trump claims a peace deal with Iran is days away, there appears to be no agreement as to whether Lebanon will be included. We'll go to Beirut for the latest. Then to the big news on Wall Street.
4: SpaceX is going public this month. It could be the biggest IPO in history.
5: It could also make Elon Musk the world's first trillionaire.
4: Millions of Americans like you and me are about to become SpaceX shareholders. We won't buy a single share.
2: Rig, we uncovered a hidden wealth transfer in the SpaceX IPO. You're holding the bag. That's the title of a new report by More Perfect Union's business reporter, Eric Gardner. We'll talk to him and Quinn Slobodian, co-author of Muskism. Finally, President Trump is booed by hometown basketball fans here in New York City last night. We'll talk to sports journalist Dave Zirin.
6: First of all, Donald Trump is the reason why the New York Knicks lost that game last night. His presence, his distraction, the horrible vibes he brought to the arena. But we have to remember that the boos he received are not just because of the present politics, but because of a 50-year abusive relationship that that man has had with the city of New York.
2: All that and more coming up. Welcome to Democracy Now!, democracynow.org, The War and Peace Report. I'm Amy Goodman. President Trump says the United States is nearing a peace agreement with Iran, claiming he's in the final throes of a deal that could be completed within days. It's at least the 37th time since late March Trump has said publicly Iran and the U.S. are closing in on agreement or that Tehran is eager to reach a deal. Trump's latest claim came after Israel and Iran halted drone and missile attacks against one another following the largest escalation since the so-called ceasefire was declared in April. On Monday, Iran's parliament speaker and top negotiator, Mohammed Bakr Ghalibaf, said Iran is responding to U.S. and Israeli violations.
7: What caused these tensions was that the Americans committed a blatant violation of the ceasefire, both through the naval blockade against the Iranian nation and by violating the agreement made on Lebanon and the ceasefire. The remarks made by the U.S. president about the Memorandum of Understanding contradicted parts that had been agreed to. This showed that they are seeking neither a ceasefire nor dialogue.
2: In Lebanon, Israeli forces ordered all residents of the coastal city of Tyre and its surrounding suburbs to flee north of the Zahrani River, just hours before it began heavily bombing the area. 5 people were killed, 8 others injured when Israel struck near a Red Cross center in Tyre. 4 of the wounded were paramedics. The attack also damaged a UNESCO World Heritage site. Lebanon's health ministry reports Israel's killed more than 3,600 people in Lebanon since March 2nd, including 245 children. More than 900 children have been wounded. In Gaza, Israeli forces have reopened border crossings into the besieged Palestinian territory after closing them Sunday in retaliation for Iranian strikes. UN Secretary General Antonio Guterres had urged Israel to immediately reopen the passages, which are the only route for desperately needed humanitarian aid, which Israel severely limits. Meanwhile, Israeli strikes killed at least seven Palestinians Monday, including a child, as Israel's army pushes the so-called Yellow Line deeper into Gaza. In one attack, an Israeli drone fired at people gathered in Jabalia refugee camp, killing three. Among the dead, 8-year-old Jad Salman, a young boy whose father Yusuf was seen clutching his son's school bag, saying a final goodbye.
8: My son is 8 years old. What wrong did he commit? He was leaving his school. He was leaving school. This is his bag with blood on it.
2: Nigeria's military says it's freed 360 people abducted by Boko Haram in southern Borno in the northeastern part of the country. But villagers in the region say joint U.S.-Nigerian airstrikes killed dozens of civilians during operations in May, when AFRICOM and the Nigerian army claimed they killed 175 so-called terrorists over 3 days. Nigeria is facing a decade-long insurgency in the north, where armed groups have routinely carried out kidnappings for ransom. In California, progressive Los Angeles City Council member Nithya Raman will advance to a November runoff election against incumbent Mayor Karen Bass, who's seeking a second term. A count of mail-in ballots from the June 2nd primary showed Raman surging ahead of former reality TV personality Republican Spencer Pratt. This comes as officials continue to count ballots in the race to succeed California Governor Gavin Newsom, with more than 80% tallied. Republican Steve Hilton has a slight lead over Democrat Tom Steyer in a close race for second place. One of them will advance to take on former Biden administration Health and Human Services Secretary Javier Becerra in the general election. On Monday, President Trump repeated his unfounded claim California's elections are rigged, writing on his Truth Social platform, quote, not possible for Spencer Pratt to have lost the L.A. runoffs after the big lead he had, third world nation, unquote, Trump wrote. More than half of Los Angeles voters are registered Democrats, compared to less than 15% who are Republicans. President Trump formally nominated his former personal lawyer, Todd Blanche, to serve as attorney general. He would succeed Pam Bondi, whom the president fired in April. The nomination comes just weeks after Blanche used his position at the Justice Department to protect Trump, his family, and his business from any IRS investigation connected to tax returns filed before Trump's controversial $10 billion settlement with the IRS. In a statement, Public Citizen co-president Lisa Gilbert wrote, quote, this is yet another example of Trump assembling a team of henchmen whose primary qualification is doing his own bidding rather than serving the nation to staff the government. Blanche demonstrated his toady qualities throughout his audition for this role and is being awarded with the leading role as a result. An immigrant from the nation of Georgia has died in an ICE, Immigration and Customs Enforcement, jail. Mamuka Akmeladze is the 50th person to die in ICE custody since Trump returned to office. The 43-year-old had been jailed at the troubled Wynn Correctional Center in Louisiana for about 4 months when he was found unresponsive. ICE officials have not disclosed further details about his death. He's the second immigrant to die while detained at Wynn Correctional Center in less than 2 months. The facility is operated by the Wynn Parish Sheriff's Office and ICE contractor LaSalle Corrections. A recent inspection of the ICE jail found excessive use of force by guards, poor medical care, and unsanitary conditions. New Jersey Governor Mikey Sherrill conducted an inspection of the Newark ICE jail known as Delaney Hall Monday after previously being denied entry to the jail, where hundreds of immigrants began a hunger and labor strike in May. Governor Sherrill said her visit was closely controlled and limited, and that she was prohibited from speaking to any of the imprisoned immigrants inside. In a statement, Sherrill said the restrictions during the visit continue to raise, quote, serious questions about the real conditions of the facility and the treatment of those held there, unquote. Sherrill has faced criticism after she deployed New Jersey State Police on protesters outside Delaney Hall, which is run by the for-profit private prison company Geo Group. Mutual aid volunteers have continued to support the families of those detained, even after facing harassment from law enforcement. On Monday, educator and YouTube star Ms. Rachel, known to millions of children around the world, paid a visit to the volunteers as well as the children of parents detained at Delaney Hall. She said on her Instagram, quote, "Met the sweetest children whose hearts are broken. They just want their parents home again," Ms. Rachel said. In related news, President Trump's so-called border czar, Tom Homan, lashed out at Delaney Hall protesters in an interview with Fox News, claiming government surveillance had revealed most of the demonstrators are not from New Jersey.
9: Look, these are paid protesters. We got, you know, facial recognition of people from Portland. They're at Portland riots, and many from the Minnesota. This is a well-planned, established thing they're doing. This isn't homegrown.
2: In the same interview, so-called border czar Tom Homan also laid out a plan by the Trump administration to deploy a massive surge of federal immigration agents to New York City in retaliation for new legislation recently signed by Governor Kathy Hochul that bans state and local law enforcement from collaborating with ICE and enacts other immigration protections. Homan's announcement came just days before the start of the World Cup this week, with immigration activists leading campaigns nationwide to protect communities amidst an expected rising presence of ICE agents during the soccer tournament. New York City Mayor Zoran Mamdani pushed back against so-called border czar Tom Homan's threats during a press conference with Governor Kathy Hochul Monday, calling for ICE to be abolished and saying, quote, "I believe that ICE raids are cruel. They're inhumane. They do nothing to serve in the interest of public safety," the mayor said. Mamdani also responded to the mounting barriers faced by World Cup fans and soccer players from qualifying nations that are on Trump's travel ban and visa restrictions list.
10: The World Cup is supposed to be a celebration of the world as a whole, and some of the decisions that we've seen been taken by the federal administration, be it the denial of visas for journalists from certain countries or the rejection of a visa for a coach of a team, as well as single-day visas for specific foreign national teams, this is anathema to what this tournament is supposed to be about. If we cannot even allow the players, the teams, and the journalists covering those teams to come into this city in this country, then it begs a larger question about our commitment to the spirit of this tournament.
2: A federal judge has ruled against President Trump's $100,000 annual fee on H-1B visa applications, saying it's an unlawful tax. This decision comes days after another federal judge ruled against a Trump administration policy to freeze applications for asylum, green cards, work permits, and other immigration protections for people from 39 countries. And President Trump was loudly booed by basketball fans at Manhattan's Madison Square Garden Monday evening as he attended Game 3 of the NBA Finals between the New York Knicks and the San Antonio Spurs. The unwelcome reception drowned out the singing of the national anthem after a camera showed Trump saluting from a VIP suite surrounded by bulletproof glass.

0: Fans reportedly waited outside Madison Square Garden for hours due to a strict security protocol resembling TSA. And Trump's presence prompted the New York police to cancel a watch party outside Madison Square Garden that would have attracted thousands of people. We'll have more on this story later in the broadcast with the nation's sports editor, Dave Zirin. And those are some of the headlines. This is Democracy Now!, democracynow.org, the War and Peace Report. I'm Amy Goodman in New York, joined by Democracy Now!'s Juan Gonzalez in Chicago. Hi, Juan.
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0: We begin today's show in Lebanon, where Israel's continuing to carry out deadly attacks despite a call by President Trump to halt strikes. In the deadliest attack, Israel killed 9 people in the city of Tyre earlier today. Israel also ordered residents of Tyre to leave the city. On Monday, an Israeli attack near a Red Cross center in Tyre killed 5 people. 4 paramedics were wounded. Meanwhile, Hezbollah said Monday it had fired rockets at advancing Israeli forces in southern Lebanon. Israel's repeated attacks on Lebanon prompted Iran on Sunday to carry out its first strikes on Israel since April. Israel responded by retaliating against Iran. On Monday, Iran announced it would halt new attacks on Israel, but warned it would carry out a more severe response if Israel continues to attack Lebanon. We go now to Beirut, where we're joined by Leila Younis, investigative journalist and writer based in Beirut. Her most recent piece for Dropsite headlined, "You Either Leave Right Now or You Die, Israel's Ethnic Cleansing of a Village in Lebanon." Why don't you describe what you have written about, Leila, and talk about the Iran attacking Israel over what it's doing in Lebanon, and then Israel striking back. Then apparently President Trump speaking to the Israeli Prime Minister Netanyahu and warning him to stop hitting Iran. So they agreed, but they're still attacking Lebanon.
2: Sure. Thanks for having me, Amy. So first, I'll take you to the village of Ain Adda, which is a small village in the plains near the southern border. That's what I wrote about for my last Dropsite story. And it's the story of what can only really be described as the ethnic cleansing of that village. People return there after the quote-unquote ceasefire in mid-April. And I think this story, along with others, will tell you just how much the word ceasefire has lost its meaning in both Lebanon and in Gaza. But these, you know, villagers returned after the ceasefire. The first day that they're there, an Israeli, a group of Israeli soldiers visit the village, tell them that there's a curfew, and they set up a checkpoint on the southern end of the village. 12 days later, they return in over 100 of them. Streaming behind an armored bulldozer. My source, Nasreen Abdel'al, is at her corner store when this happens. They sweep into the village. They tell people, you have 2 hours to leave. They don't even give them that, according to Nasreen. They go door to door at gunpoint, telling people, you leave right now or we shoot you. And I think that, you know, this story is really emblematic of what we've seen among villages in this southern region. And remember, Ain Adab is actually north of the so-called yellow line, underscoring the arbitrary nature of these boundaries. So, you know, the kind of continued insistence that southern Lebanese people leave their land, head north with nowhere to go. And, you know, what sources have told me, whether, you know, in the city of Sur Tir, as you were just talking about in your headlines, or in the city of Nabatir or other villages across the south, is more and more people saying, well, we actually refuse to leave, because for months now they've been forced into displacement. They've been forced to live in government shelters that are not adequate, are not clean. They've also been subjected to steep rent hikes and scrutiny because many of them are from the Shia community, which Israel has made a point of targeting even into their displacement. Now, as for the second part of your question, you know, Iran made very clear that an Israeli escalation in Beirut would derail negotiations. Israel clearly did not heed this call. They've been wanting to strike the southern suburbs, and they did in broad daylight in the neighborhood of Hayya Sillom. And then following that, Iran in the evening, launched a volley of missiles towards Israel. Israel then responds, and then you have Trump on Truth Social, you know, write, stop shooting. And I think it's just really important to emphasize the absurdity of all of this, right? Because, you know, Trump is kind of waving his hand saying, you know, we want a deal, we want peace. Let's remember this all began with the U.S.-Israeli assault on Iran. That's kind of what this whole thing was sparked from. And the U.S.'s continued support for Israel's aggression in southern Lebanon is the reason we are where we are right now.
1: And Lila, you've also said that the current Israel-Lebanon truce plan and the one that was reached in 2024, 2 years ago, was the so-called ceasefires, that now there's these so-called pilot zones where basically the Lebanese army is supposed to sweep in and demilitarize them. Can you talk about that?
2: Yes. So basically on June 3rd, following another round of negotiations between the Lebanese and the Israelis at the Pentagon in Washington, they come out with a new agreement, which resembles very closely the November 2024 ceasefire. The only difference is that there's going to be these so-called pilot zones where the Israeli military in the areas that it's currently occupied will retreat and then will be replaced by the Lebanese army, which will then search for Hezbollah's weapons store supposedly and destroy them. This is absurd for multiple reasons, the first of which is because the Lebanese army has demonstrated throughout the 15-month ceasefire period its inability to disarm Hezbollah. Secondarily, it is basically a legitimation of continued Israeli presence in the south. And thirdly, and I think most importantly, this agreement includes no similar stipulations for Israel. So basically, Israel is allowed freedom of movement in the south of Lebanon, in a scenario that many have begun comparing to the occupied West Bank. Remember, in that 15-month ceasefire period, Israel invaded Lebanese territory over 1,500 times, according to the United Nations peacekeeping forces based in the south. So, you know, what they're basically looking for is impunity. They're looking for forever war, where they are essentially able to continue their incursions and continue their drone strikes. And the Lebanese people are sort of supposed to accept this.
1: And what do you make of all the press reports, especially in the West, of a rift between Trump and Netanyahu, and Netanyahu using the invasion in Lebanon to subvert any possible peace agreement with Iran?
2: You know, I really see this all as political theater because the United States continues its military support for Israel. It continues to support, even most recently, Marco Rubio, we heard, convinced Trump to support Israel strikes on Iran. So, you know, any sort of rifts that, you know, we might see in the media, an angry phone call between Netanyahu and Donald Trump is ultimately meaningless when, you know, the basic conditions in the South and the basic goal of Israel, right, continued presence in southern Lebanon, continued occupation, right? As long as that is upheld, supported, as long as they are granted impunity and arms by the United States, any sort of political theatrical phone calls are ultimately meaningless.
0: Layla Younis, investigative journalist and writer based in Beirut, will link to your piece for Dropsite, You Either Leave Right Now or You Die, Israel's Ethnic Cleansing of a Village in Lebanon. Coming up, we look at Elon Musk's quest to become the world's first trillionaire and SpaceX going public with the biggest IPO in history. Stay with us.

0: When First Unto This Country, rendition by Nora Brown and Stephanie Coleman. This is Democracy Now!, democracynow.org. I'm Amy Goodman with Juan Gonzalez. Elon Musk's rocket company, SpaceX, is set to go public this week, targeting a $1.8 trillion valuation. That's trillion with a T. It's expected to be the largest IPO in history. It's also projected to make Elon Musk, already the world's richest man, the world's first trillionaire. SpaceX is parent company to several Musk ventures. These include Starlink, the satellite internet company, which is profitable and growing, and xAI, which operates at a significant loss. The SpaceX valuation is based largely on Musk's promise to launch and operate data centers in space to power AI technology that's not yet been proven. While Musk and other investors are positioned to see their own wealth skyrocket, what will the SpaceX IPO mean for regular Americans? The nonprofit newsroom More Perfect Union has released a new report from business journalist Eric Gardner. It's called Rigged. We uncovered a hidden wealth transfer in the SpaceX IPO. You're holding the bag. This is a part of that report.
1: I'm a guy that's into space. I hope we go to Mars and all that stuff. To see that get turned into a way to transfer wealth from ordinary people who are just trying to save for retirement to people like Elon Musk is just depressing.
2: SpaceX is going public this month. It could be the biggest IPO in history.
3: It could also make Elon Musk the world's first trillionaire.
2: Millions of Americans like you and me are about to become SpaceX shareholders. We won't buy a single share.
4: The reason why I described it as a bag holder situation is because it feels like it's getting engineered to people.
2: Bag holders, IPO valuations. Sounds complicated. It's supposed to. But you don't need a finance degree to understand. You need 10 minutes. The whole scheme hinges on something you've probably heard of. Index funds. A good chunk of American retirement savings are tied to them. You pick a fund, it picks an index, which picks the stocks. You don't think about it. That's the point. Index funds are supposed to be safe. Passive. The rules are the rules. Except, if you look closely, the rules seem like they're being rewritten to make people like Elon Musk fabulously wealthy at everyone else's expense.
1: Every piece of evidence we have is that the IPO is being engineered to rise very rapidly after it prices and then fall very dramatically after that. That is a recipe for retail investors especially to take large losses.
2: $1.75 trillion. That's the value Elon Musk has floated for SpaceX when it goes public this month. More than Walmart. Is it worth that?
4: SpaceX is a real company. It shoots satellites up in the sky. It provides things like Starlink. It's a very impressive engineering company.
2: That's Robin Wigglesworth, editor at the Financial Times.
1: There is definitely real business to be done there and real asset value there. The question is whether it is as large as Musk claims it is.
2: George Perkins advises investors where to put their money. Last year, SpaceX made about $19 billion. Most of it from Starlink and government contracts. But a company's market value is partially a bet on what that company will earn in the future. That bet is called a revenue multiple. Facebook went public at roughly 10 times its projected revenue. SpaceX is asking for over 50 times.
1: The combination of sheer size and this extreme multiple is completely unprecedented.
2: This valuation seems too good to be true. Some investors may need it to be. In 2022, Elon Musk raised $44 billion and bought Twitter. His backers, Andreessen Horowitz, a Saudi prince, the co-founder of Palantir, and Jack Dorsey, the guy who founded Twitter in the first place. Musk renamed it X, and within a year, it's worth less than half he paid. That's a problem. There was also a solution. AI was hot. Musk owned an AI company, so he merged X into XAI. No cash changed hands. X investors received XAI stock. But that solution raised another problem.
4: XAI is essentially a money furnace.
2: The solution? Musk has a rocket ship company. He uses it to buy XAI. Again, no cash exchanged. Three companies, two mergers, $0 actually paid. Everyone who helped take Twitter private now holds SpaceX shares. Now, SpaceX isn't just a rocket company that sells internet. According to Musk, it's the future. Data centers in space.
5: If some of my predictions come true, SpaceX will launch more AI than the cumulative amount on Earth of everything else combined.
1: I see no evidence that it's a viable business opportunity. There are far too many physical challenges with doing this.
2: But the value has to hold, because so far, no one has been paid. Investor shares are only worth something on paper. To turn paper into cash, SpaceX has to go public. When a company goes public, it opens its doors. Early investors cash out, get paid for the risk they took. Everyone else gets a chance to own a piece of something that used to be off limits. It's called an initial public offering, or IPO for short.
1: It is a very normal part of a company's evolution and life cycle.
2: There isn't just Twitter investors here. SpaceX's original investors took a big risk. Peter Thiel, Palantir's other co-founder, Google, and Andreessen Horowitz. But SpaceX's IPO is anything but normal. In a typical IPO, 90% of shares go to institutional investors, pension funds, banks, insurance companies. Regular people get 10%. SpaceX says they're changing that. 30% to ordinary people. Main Street, not Wall Street.
4: When you see an IPO give a far larger allocation to ordinary investors, it's usually a sign that they can't get professional investors to buy it at that price. The price is nuts. And if you can't sell it to professional investors, well, you sell it to unprofessional investors who don't know any better.
2: If people want to invest in SpaceX's IPO, that's their right. The problem is Musk found a way to make people invest in SpaceX whether they want to or not. How? Index funds.
4: The index fund is one of the rare examples of the finance industry coming up with something that lines the pockets of ordinary people and not Wall Street itself.
2: An index is a list. Someone decides which companies go on it. A fund is a basket. Someone builds it to mirror the list. When a company gets added to the index, every fund mirroring it has to buy shares. Not because they think it's a good investment, but because the rules require it.
4: Index funds have both outperformed the vast majority of active managers in every market in every country over any time frame in the long run.
2: Thousands of indexes exist. Nearly a third of American stock is tied to one of them. One of the most popular tracks the NASDAQ 100, the 100 biggest non-financial stocks on the NASDAQ exchange. Under NASDAQ's index rules, SpaceX isn't eligible to be included in the NASDAQ 100. New companies have to wait up to a year. It's called seasoning.
1: Seasoning a stock is just the process of having it trade publicly for a while. Public markets tend to be unsure of how to handle certain kinds of investments, novel sorts of companies really quickly.
2: Like a rocket company that makes most of its money providing satellite internet and wants to build AI infrastructure in space. If Musk could change that rule, he could trigger mandatory buying of SpaceX stock by every fund that tracks the index. This spring, NASDAQ changed their rules.
6: NASDAQ is both an index provider and an exchange.
2: Ben Schifrin spent 18 years at the Securities and Exchange Commission, which oversees the stock market.
6: You know, it kind of used to be the case that the exchange, wasn't really supposed to be this for-profit money-making entity, but now it is.
2: Two stock exchanges compete for every major listing, New York and NASDAQ.
4: For the NASDAQ stock exchange, having SpaceX is a big win. You want big, prestigious tech companies to go public there, and the New York Stock Exchange wants them to go public on the New York Stock Exchange.
2: SpaceX was the prize. Musk knew it. According to Reuters, Musk conditioned where SpaceX would list on one thing: fast-track SpaceX into their major index.
4: It's all gravy for NASDAQ.
2: SpaceX pays NASDAQ to list their stock. The real money is somewhere else.
4: All the date and trading fees that they then sell over time, year after year, to other trading firms, to asset managers.
2: NASDAQ changed a rule that shapes trillions of dollars in retirement savings. No regulator approved it.
6: If an index wants to change how it's going to include certain stocks in that particular index, that is not something that has to be approved by the Securities and Exchange Commission.
2: Upwards of $30 trillion is being directed by a process that's effectively self-regulated.
4: I think at some point we are going to have to say that these are incredibly influential investment advisors in practice, and they should be regulated and supervised accordingly.
2: When I asked NASDAQ if the change was made because SpaceX demanded it, and if there's a conflict of interest in being both an exchange and an index provider, NASDAQ never answered the conflict of interest question, but did say that the rule change reflects how markets have evolved. The consultation, they said, followed industry standards.
0: That's an excerpt of business journalist Eric Gardner's report for More Perfect Union. We're joined right now by Eric Gardner himself. Thanks so much. That's a fascinating report. So if you can talk more about the guardrails that were put in fact, after Enron and the dot-com bubble burst, what's the worst-case scenario of SpaceX prematurely getting added to the indexes and 401ks? And remember, you're talking to a world mainly of non-economists.
7: Yeah, thank you. Thank you for having me. Well, I think the worst-case scenario is what, frankly, seems like it's going to play out over in the next couple of weeks. In that SpaceX is going to go public. It's going to go public at a price that is essentially double what independent analysts think that it should be, and regular savers are going to be paying that price, while early investors, the most random companies, will be able to cash out at that high price. As I mentioned in the piece there that you saw, a good way to kind of think about a value of a company is through what's called a revenue multiple. So if you have a restaurant and you do $3 million of sales a year, and you sell it for $9 million, you have a revenue multiple of 3. That's a standard kind of workable revenue multiple that's normal. Musk is asking right now for 94 times revenue multiple. It's a complete bonkers valuation. And unfortunately, he has essentially financially engineered this IPO as a massive wealth transfer from everyday investors to insiders.
8: And Eric, the long-term goal of SpaceX is not simply to data centers in space, which itself is not yet proven to be able to be feasible, but they actually are talking about colonizing Mars and creating a self-sustaining city of 1 million people in Mars. I mean, who on Earth wants that? And given all the problems we still have on this planet.
7: Yeah, so when a company goes public, they file what's called an S-1 with the Securities and Exchange Commission, and it basically outlines the company. And this S-1 that SpaceX filed is effectively bonkers. If you look into it, right, like AI is viewed as, you know, kind of the saving grace of this company. It's referenced more time. I saw some analysis around this. AI is referenced more time in this S-1 than Jesus Christ is in the Bible, right? Like, it's a complete bonkers thing. As much as they talk about colonizing space and colonizing Mars, if you think about that, that costs a lot of money in kind of capital investments in building spaceships, in building space stations. That's a huge investment. If you were to trace their actual investments, what they're making, more than half of it is into AI. And so it doesn't really compute. Throwing out a kind of a few more, kind of a bigger picture for folks. One of the problems with this IPO is that SpaceX is basically three companies. There's SpaceX, the rocket ship company. There's Twitter, and then there's XAI. SpaceX, the rocket ship company, is a real company. 2024, the last year before they all merged together, it did about $15 billion of revenue and generated about $800 million in profit. That's kind of a low end of an industrial, but that's a viable company. Last year, Elon Musk merged them all together in kind of a sleight of hand as he was running into troubles with the others. And now revenue is up to about $19 billion, but profit has cratered to under a loss of $4 billion. And what's driving that? It's fundamentally AI. They've invested a serious amount of money in what looks like a business line that has no clear path for profitability. And the way out of it is through the public markets. So another way to think about this is that this looks like the first steps towards essentially socializing the loss of a huge investment into a product that doesn't seem to have a profitable path.
0: Eric Gardner, we want to thank you so much for being with us. We'll link to your report for the nonprofit newsroom, More Perfect Union. Headline, Rigged, We Uncovered a Hidden Wealth Transfer in the SpaceX IPO. You're holding the bag. This is Democracy Now!, democracynow.org. I'm Amy Goodman with Juan Gonzalez. On Friday, dozens of activists with student labor and community groups with the Stop Funding Billionaires campaign protested in front of NASDAQ headquarters here in New York to protest the upcoming SpaceX IPO. They chanted and held signs that read, No Nazis on NASDAQ. Quinn Slobodian now joins us. Quinn is a professor of international history at Boston University. His new book, co-authored with Ben Tarnoff, is Muskism, A Guide for the Perplexed. What concerns you most about this IPO offering and Musk being on the brink of becoming a trillionaire? Professor Slobodian.
9: Well, there's a whole lot of things that concern me about it, but one of the things I find most striking is the way his relabeling of himself as the techno king of Tesla in 2021 is now becoming somewhat more of a reality at a larger scale through the SpaceX IPO. What I mean there specifically is he's really bending and reshaping corporate governance as a whole around his individual personality. The movement of his companies from Delaware to Texas means that he's not held accountable to shareholders in the way he would have been before. The creation of a whole share structure so that he has 85% of the shares that would be required to vote him out of a leadership position means that he's produced a kind of ironclad, almost monarchical position inside of this company that actually completely short-circuits the whole idea of the public company, which is that there's supposed to be a kind of a shareholder democracy, quote-unquote, that can hold leadership accountable. In this case, if you look at that SpaceX IPO, it says that the key person risk, meaning everything hangs on Musk's shoulders, is so great that even if he dies, there actually isn't even a succession plan. It would be in a completely unprecedented zone. So the degree of influence being centralized in one extremely erratic and often dangerous personality is something that seems to be of great concern. Also, I think that there are a couple of other things we talk about in the book that help to get a handle on some of the stuff that Eric was explaining so well. One of the things we talk about in the book is something called attention alchemy. So Musk has been very good at turning himself into a kind of a human meme stock. As Eric was mentioning, making retail investors have access to 30% of these shares means you're relying on the kind of hype cycles and a lot of the kind of hyper-loyal fan base that Musk has built up online, especially in now his kind of bespoke social media echo chamber of X.com. So he's able to produce his own reality inside of that space of X.com, such that, for example, when you looked at yesterday what the top news, today's news was on X, both of those things were to do with Elon Musk. One of the things was that Elon Musk questions whether colonialism had made Africa poor, and the other one said that Argentine President Javier Milei praised Musk for defeating the woke mind virus. If you look at SpaceX as he describes it as a vertically integrated innovation engine stretching from a social media platform to satellites and rockets, then what he really seems to be saying he's going to do is create a closed communications ecosystem where that really does become today's news, where he can control the message and the content and then use this to kind of automate away the problem of social consent at scale. So above and beyond those problems that I think are accurately being identified of the average index fund holders being left holding the bag, there's kind of a larger ideological project at work here that I think we should all be very concerned that this is now becoming kind of the load-bearing infrastructure for the global financial system. Another term we introduce in the book is the idea of state symbiosis. It seems that Musk is also creating a situation where maybe he becomes deeply reliant on state contracts. The state becomes reliant on him. He has over $7 billion of defense contracts just this year. And the idea there in the end is that if this starts to teeter, then he'll be too big to fail and the state will have to step in to bail him out.
8: And Professor Slobodian, could you talk about Starlink a little bit? It's already the world's largest satellite internet provider, and the immense power that it has, not just in terms of economy, but in terms of warfare and state power around the world.
9: Starlink is really kind of the crown jewel of the SpaceX offering. It's the part of the company that actually makes money. The rockets kind of break even. The AI segment is burning money at an unprecedented rate. Starlink satellites, he first started putting into low Earth orbit in 2019. And by now, there are around 10,000 in orbit, which accounts for over 70% of all of the satellites in the sky. So he's produced this whole new market sector of low Earth orbit. These things are only 500 kilometers from Earth, much, much closer than the geostationary satellites. They're used by consumers. There are over 10 million subscribers worldwide. But essentially, they're also used by armed forces in the field, famously in Ukraine. And they're going to be a central part to the Golden Dome strategy that Trump has already started handing out contracts for. So there's something called Star Shield, which is a more heavily encrypted military network for satellites that is absolutely central to this missile defense program that is the source of a great deal of incoming revenue for people like Musk. So the idea is he can scale up from 10,000 to, as described in the SpaceX prospectus, up to 1 million, and thus create a kind of global telecommunications monopoly. However, this is also one of his greatest vulnerabilities. You can't just put satellites into the sky without getting approval. In fact, something called the International Telecommunications Union, which is an agency of the UN, needs to approve these, and there's no way that they're going to approve his request for 1 million satellites. Also, individual countries need to accept his ability to sell the receivers down on Earth. And many countries are still unwilling to do that. South Africa has said no. So far, India has said no. When Musk refused to do content moderation in Brazil after the attempted coup there, Brazil went ahead and seized the assets of Starlink. So if you read that SpaceX prospectus, you also find out that there are a lot of weak points and choke points. And Musk's greatest vulnerability is still old-fashioned legislation, regulation, laws made by democratically elected governments.
8: And there was at least a European pension fund, a Danish fund, that announced that they will be excluding SpaceX from their investments, claiming the CEO claimed the extreme concentration of power effectively prevents the board from exercising meaningful oversight and makes it impossible to remove Musk against his will. What is the potential danger to the U.S. economy of so much in investment? Especially by index funds in SpaceX?
9: Well, the problem there is the situation we're in the United States is a very small number of tech companies are responsible for a great deal of the stock market rise in the last couple of years. Those small number of tech companies also have an unprecedented number of concentration of power in the figure of these founder CEO techno kings, if you like. If one of those founder CEOs starts to go off on a limb, as Musk has been very well known to do, to commit himself, let's say, even more passionately to the neo-fascist causes in Western Europe that seem to be so important to him personally, then you could create a crisis within that company, within its profitability, which then doesn't just become a problem for that company. It produces a cascade effect of loss of investor confidence in the tech sector altogether. It drains money out of people's savings accounts and their retirement accounts. And it can be the kind of tipping point that leads to a crash in the sector altogether. So at a broad level, you know, what the brave stance of the Danish pension fund should show us is not just that we need to regulate the outliers, the more extreme members of this Silicon Valley leadership class, but we should ask a bigger question about why the political economy of the U.S. and by extension the world has become a one-way bet on unproven technology. Why isn't there more diversification? Why isn't there more attention to forms of the green capitalist models even that were so popular only a few years ago? Why is the biotech sector, the higher ed sector, not valued for the things that it brings instead of only this often outrageous and absurd vision of launching AI data centers into the stratosphere?
0: And finally, we just have Minniquin, but one word we didn't use in this segment was Doge. Elon Musk is the face of cutting government spending, yet he is taking up more and more of government funding. If you could comment on that and what the protesters held outside NASDAQ as they chanted "No Nazis on NASDAQ," what they mean?
9: Well, yes, I think Doge is understood best not just as an effort to cut government across the board, but as a way to refashion and reformat government to make it more open to be the site of injection for new services from Silicon Valley, specifically Palantir and Musk's AI tools. So it's not about demolishing the government. It's about making the government more compatible, ready for the kind of products that Musk offers, and to make him then an indispensable part of the infrastructure. Already they're talking about commercial dominance in Musk's control of military communications infrastructure. When the politics of that person who is doing that is also consonant with the furthest right-wing parts of the European identitarian movement, then one starts to see why people would hold up signs talking about Nazis in the NASDAQ. It makes us all ask a question that even if those stocks should do well, even if those retail investors aren't holding the bag, as it were, by the end, let's say they keep profiting, and at the same time, Musk keeps filling his feed with questionings about whether or not racism should be recalibrated back to a kind of normal status quo ante, whether or not remigration is the right policy for Western Europe and the United States, and whether or not any piece of democratic policy that goes against his best interests is simply a matter of corruption and bugs in the mainframe. That's what we really should be worried about, the possibility of those things to live together, tech-driven prosperity and radical right-wing racist politics.
0: Professor Quinn Slobodian teaches international history at Boston University. His new book is Muskism, A Guide for the Perplexed. And we'll link to your Atlantic piece headlined Elon Musk's SpaceX Endgame. Coming up, President Trump booed by hometown basketball fans here in New York City at the Knicks-Spurs game. We'll speak to sports journalist Dave Zirin back in 20 seconds.

Songbird by Henry Furlan. This is Democracy Now!, democracynow.org. I'm Amy Goodman with Juan Gonzalez. The worlds of sports and politics collided here in New York on Monday night, just blocks from our studio, as President Trump attended Game 3 of the

0: York Times reports the New York crowd booed Trump more than they booed the Spurs when they took the floor. Trump was also loudly booed at watch parties in the city after the game. Trump downplayed the incident.
1: It was, I think, mostly cheers. It was loud and it was very enthusiastic.
0: To talk about this and more, we're joined by Dave Zirin, sports editor for The Nation magazine, host of the Edge of Sports podcast. His new article headline, Not Even Trump Can Ruin the Knicks Moment. Really? Can you talk about what happened last night?
2: Yeah, first and foremost, I was wrong. Donald Trump absolutely ruined the Knicks moment last night. I believe he is the reason why they lost. The game lasted about half an hour to 45 minutes longer than a usual game. It was an absolute slog. You mentioned the 2 to 3 hour wait to get in there, the TSA style screenings to get into the game. It definitely had an effect on things, especially because this was supposed to be a day about the Knicks. It was supposed to be a celebration of New York. And instead, it was about one authoritarian, malignant narcissist. I mean, it's actually not a good thing that there were more boos for Trump than the Spurs, because it shouldn't have been about Trump at all. We shouldn't even be talking about him right now. And I got to say something about the boos, because I was at a watch party in Brooklyn. The boos were cacophonous at a bar called Chilo's in Bed-Stuy.
0: Which you just took over.
2: Which I just took over. We're turning it into a place for the people, a dive bar for the people. And we had an amazing event. The boos were out into the streets, and we weren't the only bar where you could hear it. You could choose where to hear the boos. And to me, that was important, because it was a reminder that New York City's relationship to Donald Trump isn't just about contemporary politics or the last three election cycles. It's about a 50-year abusive relationship that this city has had with this man, from his refusal to rent to people of color in the 70s, to him whipping up racist violence due to the Central Park Exonerated 5 case, to his desire to, quote unquote, develop our parks with his tacky buildings. This city does not like this man, and we've been warning the country about him for, frankly, decades. And maybe last night was the most powerful audio and visual representation of that relationship.
1: The players who are on the court felt about this, especially we know, for instance, Josh Hart back in 2020, one of the key figures on the Knicks, tweeted back before the November election, yes, sir, get Trump's dumb expletive out of the White House. How do you think they felt about what was going on?
2: Well, I think for the Knicks, and I know this a little bit from trying to talk to people on the team, there was a bit of a resentment, because this was supposed to be a night about them, about their hard work. They're coming in off a near record 13-game winning streak in the playoffs. It's been the equivalent for the city of going to 13 movies and having them all be awesome. And it created a great vibe. And you walk in the city, it's orange and black everywhere. I'm sorry, orange and blue everywhere, the royal blue wherever you see. And it was supposed to be the beautiful culmination, was the first home game in an NBA Finals for the Knicks since 1999. And their chance to go up 3-0, which would effectively have ensured them the championship for the first time in 53 years, longer than I've been on this earth. And this is the team of my youth. This is the team of my heart. So to see it become about Donald Trump was certainly upsetting for fans, not just the people in the well-heeled tens of thousands of dollars seats in the stadium, but the watch parties, the bars, everybody who's put their heart and soul into this team were basically slapped in the face by Donald Trump.
1: And of course, for a person who claims to be a big Knicks fan, there was that photo spread on X of Trump asleep in his box in the middle of the game. So he obviously wasn't paying too close attention. But I wanted to ask you about also another issue of the Trump administration, which is the World Cup. The treatment of the Trump administration to some of the participants in the World Cup, the exclusion of the Iranian team forced to fly in and fly out of the country from Mexico when they're going to be playing games on the same day, and also the recent exclusion of a referee chosen by FIFA from Somalia who was denied entry into the United States.
2: Yeah, I'll just say I've been covering the World Cup in person and at times when it's been in authoritarian countries remotely. And this is the first World Cup that I would ever describe as joyless. It's always been a celebration, a party, no matter what country that has hosted it, whether a liberal

0: democracy or an authoritarian regime. But this is the first time that travel warnings are being issued to fans coming here. Even warnings are being issued to people who live in the United States by immigration groups because of the threats of ICE being at the stadiums. There's a joylessness. It's supposed to be the party that unites the world. And like the Knicks game last night, this looks to be something that Trump is using his reverse Midas touch to ruin.
1: And one more question on what happened last night. Mm-hmm. That image of President Trump in Dolan's
0: box, James Dolan.
1: And for a global audience who doesn't know about the significance of the man who owns both Madison Square Garden and the Knicks.
0: Yeah, James Dolan is someone who made his money the old-fashioned way. He inherited it. That's one of his commonalities with Donald Trump. They have a very close relationship going back decades. Dolan and his son were both married at Mar-a-Lago. Dolan has given Trump untold amounts of money for his political campaigns. Dolan wants to lead a push to rename Penn Station, over which he has a lot of influence because of the presence of Madison Square Garden there. He wants to rename Penn Station after Donald Trump. They have had meetings about that. But that's not all they share. They share accusations of sexual assault and sexual battery and having unsafe work environments for women. That's something Dolan has paid a price for. Racism allegations, of course, plague both men, although calling them allegations for Donald Trump is a stretch to say the least. And as I said, both children of wealth. So they have a tremendous amount of commonalities, but basically they're the commonality that exists when you have, I don't know how else to put it, but two rich jerks who were born on third base and act like they hit a triple.
1: And Dolan developing Madison Square Garden, the deals that have to be made, and this is with Trump?
0: This is with Trump. The idea is to move Madison Square Garden to be actually on top of Penn Station and to rename Penn Station after Donald Trump. That's the big plan. They have had meetings about this. This is not rumor. This is what Trump wants. People coming into Trump Station, and that's the authoritarian playbook if there ever was one. He needs to name as many things as possible after him now, because after he leaves, like with the Trump Kennedy Center, people are going to want to take those names down.
1: Well, I want to thank you, Dave Zirin, sports editor for The Nation magazine, host of the Edge of Sports podcast. His new article is headlined, "Not Even Trump Can Ruin the Next Moment," though he's reconsidered that.
0: Recanting.
1: And you're doing a live podcast tonight at
0: yes.
1: Shiloh's, your new bar in
0: Brooklyn. In the Bed-Stuy neighborhood of Brooklyn. I'm doing a great event with 11-year NBA veteran Etan Thomas, where we're going to talk about all things sports and politics. So come out to Shiloh's if you want to have a good old time.
1: So Dave Zirin, who has now really nearly relocated to to New York, though he's in Washington as well. And we're going to be looking more at the World Cup in the coming days here on Democracy Now. That does it for the show. After tomorrow's show, I'm headed to Sheffield to the film festival in England. We'll be broadcasting from Sheffield Live, that broadcasts Democracy Now! Every day and has done so for years. And then we'll be at the Ireland Docks, Docks Ireland, the first film to show there. That's in Belfast. Then we'll be in Vermont on the weekend of Juneteenth, on June 18th in Burlington, and then we'll be in Brattleboro at the Latchis and in St. Johnsbury at Catamount Arts Center. Check our website at democracynow.org. I'm Amy Goodman with Juan Gonzalez for another edition of Democracy Now!
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3: 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I'm J.P. Pomnikowski. 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A National Park Service ranger died after falling into a crevasse on North America's tallest mountain, Denali, or Mount McKinley, renamed by the Trump administration. National Park Service ranger Robin Pendery of Enumclaw, Washington, was a seasonal mountaineering ranger assigned to Denali National Park and Preserve. She fell last Thursday while on climbing patrol on Denali, Mount McKinley, and died despite immediate rescue efforts. Her death comes only a week after three climbers from a Latvian mountaineering expedition also died on the mountain after falling near a treacherous pass on Denali. A fourth climber was rescued. They were part of a seven-person team traversing a route known for its exposed sections where many climbers have died or been injured over the years. Denali stands at 20,310 feet tall, and Pendery fell near what's known as the 14,000-foot camp. A story that just won a literary prize is suspected of being AI-generated. A respected literary magazine published an award-winning short story that many readers flagged as generated by artificial intelligence. The Commonwealth Short Story Prize was awarded to the winning story, The Serpent in the Grove, but there's growing concern and evidence that it was written by artificial intelligence. Sigrid Rousing, the publisher, said, "We showed Claude.ai the story and asked whether it was AI-generated. The response was long, concluding that it was almost certainly not produced unaided." Rousing added, "It may be that the judges have now awarded a prize to an instance of AI plagiarism." The story's author, Jameer Nazir, said he has had books published and others forthcoming. But among the little other work that Nazir appears to have published is a self-published poetry collection. Nazir has not commented on the allegations. For publishers and prize juries, AI presents a challenge with no clear solutions. The accusations made against The Serpent in the Grove and other works have revealed how tricky it can be to determine whether a work was written by a human. In the days following the story's publication, readers on social media and online forums pointed out signs of AI writing tics, such as excessive use of metaphors and similes, nonsensical figurative expressions. One line in particular, "She had the kind of walking that made benches become men," drew a lot of flack. and negative parallelism, which is more commonly known as the not X but Y construction. But these traits often appear in human writing as well. To confirm their suspicions, some readers, including the Wharton School professor and AI researcher Ethan Mollick, ran the story through AI detectors like Pangram, which suggested that the text was 100% AI-generated. This year's competition received around 7,800 entries. Of the five chosen as regional winners, one will be named the overall winner of the Commonwealth Short Story Prize on June 30th. Camping season in Montana is getting into full swing, but in the Paradise Valley, the Bureau of Land Management has prohibited soft-sided camping at the Carbella Recreation Site in Park County, limiting camping to hard-sided camping units only for the entire season through December 31st of this year, due to ongoing grizzly bear activity in the area. No tent camping, soft-sided pop-up campers, and canvas-sided vehicles used for sleeping at the site. Roger Olson, BLM acting field manager, said, "The restriction has been implemented in an attempt to reduce the likelihood and severity of encounters between visitors and grizzly bears, which are frequently seen in the area." Signs will be posted at the Carbella Recreation Site. This is J.P. Pomnikowski for Human Capital on KGVM 95.9 FM and online at kgvm.org. 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

0: Hi, my name is Danny McCoy. 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
2: 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Together, they will bring a beloved children's story to life through the expressive combination of music and words. 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
3: I'm Dr. Anthony Lizerwitz, and this is Climate Connections. What happens in Vegas stays in Vegas, but
4: what happens in the Arctic does not stay in the Arctic.
3: That's Walt Meyer, a senior research scientist at the National Snow and Ice Data Center at the University of Colorado. He says Arctic sea ice is shrinking dramatically. Each March, sea ice covers a greater area than at any other time of the year. But this year, that peak coverage was the lowest on record since satellites began measuring it in 1979. This decline has far-reaching consequences, because sea ice acts as an air conditioner for the Earth's climate. The white sea ice reflects a lot of sunlight back into space, while dark open ocean absorbs more solar energy as heat. So as the ice shrinks and more water is exposed, temperatures are rising quickly.
4: The Arctic is warming about 3 times as fast as the rest of the globe, largely due to the loss of sea ice.
3: And Meyer says Arctic warming can affect weather patterns at lower latitudes.
4: We can potentially get more extreme weather, more extreme heat waves, and potentially more extreme storms.
3: So Meyer says that the rapid loss of sea ice in the Arctic has consequences around the world and indicates bigger changes to come.
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0: 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KGVM thanks Pine Creek Lodge for their support. Pine Creek Lodge in the Paradise Valley is a unique live music venue featuring shows under the stars and among the pines. Pine Creek's back window features food truck style dining options, and they sell domestic and local beers and wines. The following shows are coming up at Pine Creek: The Band of Drifters and the Beagles on Wednesday, June 10th. Noise Pollution, the AC/DC Experience with Johnny Dango on Thursday, the 11th. Dead Sky on Friday, the 12th. The Young Dubliners with Double Wide Dreams on Saturday, June 13th. The Marshall Tucker Band with Jacob Browntree on Sunday, June 14th. The Cruz Brothers with Kaylee Marie on Wednesday, June 17th. Two Nights of Pinky and the Floyd, Thursday and Friday, the 18th and 19th. Melvin Seals and JGB on Saturday, the 20th. Corb Lund with Branson Anderson on Sunday, June 21st. And many more. You can find more information, schedules, and tickets at pinecreeklodgemontana.com. They hope to see you soon for some music between the pines.
1: 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I'm J.P. Pomnikowski. Human Capital is a feature on Gallatin Valley Community Radio, KGVM Bozeman at 95.9 FM, and everywhere via streaming at kgvm.org. A National Park Service ranger died after falling into a crevasse on North America's tallest mountain, Denali, or Mount McKinley, renamed by the Trump administration. National Park Service ranger Robin Pendery of Enumclaw, Washington, was a seasonal mountaineering ranger assigned to Denali National Park and Preserve. She fell last Thursday while on climbing patrol on Denali, Mount McKinley, and died despite immediate rescue efforts. Her death comes only a week after three climbers from a Latvian mountaineering expedition also died on the mountain after falling near a treacherous pass on Denali. A fourth climber was rescued. They were part of a seven-person team traversing a route known for its exposed sections where many climbers have died or been injured over the years. Denali stands at 20,310 feet tall, and Pendery fell near what's known as the 14,000-foot camp. A story that just won a literary prize is suspected of being AI-generated. A respected literary magazine published an award-winning short story that many readers flagged as generated by artificial intelligence. The Commonwealth Short Story Prize was awarded to the winning story, The Serpent in the Grove, but there's growing concern and evidence that it was written by artificial intelligence. Sigrid Rousing, the publisher, said, "We showed Claude.ai the story and asked whether it was AI-generated. The response was long, concluding that it was almost certainly not produced unaided." Rousing added, "It may be that the judges have now awarded a prize to an instance of AI plagiarism." The story's author, Jameer Nazir, said he has had books published and others forthcoming. But among the little other work that Nazir appears to have published is a self-published poetry collection. Nazir has not commented on the allegations. For publishers and prize juries, AI presents a challenge with no clear solutions. The accusations made against The Serpent in the Grove and other works have revealed how tricky it can be to determine whether a work was written by a human. In the days following the story's publication, readers on social media and online forums pointed out signs of AI writing tics, such as excessive use of metaphors and similes, nonsensical figurative expressions. One line in particular, She had the kind of walking that made benches become men, drew a lot of flack, and negative parallelism, which is more commonly known as the not X but Y construction. But these traits often appear in human writing as well. To confirm their suspicions, some readers, including the Wharton School professor and AI researcher Ethan Mollick, ran the story through AI detectors like Pangram, which suggested that the text was 100% AI-generated. This year's competition received around 7,800 entries. Of the five chosen as regional winners, one will be named the overall winner of the Commonwealth Short Story Prize on June 30th. Camping season in Montana is getting into full swing, but in the Paradise Valley, the Bureau of Land Management has prohibited soft-sided camping at the Carbella Recreation Site in Park County, limiting camping to hard-sided camping units only for the entire season through December 31st of this year, due to ongoing grizzly bear activity in the area. No tent camping, soft-sided pop-up campers, and canvas-sided vehicles used for sleeping at the site. Roger Olson, BLM acting field manager, said, "The restriction has been implemented in an attempt to reduce the likelihood and severity of encounters between visitors and grizzly bears, which are frequently seen in the area." Signs will be posted at the Carbella Recreation Site. This is J.P. Pomnikowski for Human Capital on KGVM 95.9 FM and online at kgvm.org. 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
2: This is KGVM. My name is Carol Bishop Flaherty. I am a charter member of the Headwaters Amateur Radio Club of Montana. Today, I am interviewing Patrick Flaherty. Pat is also a charter member of the Headwaters Amateur Radio Club of Montana. 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
2: Are there any other details about Field Day that you want to share with me right now?
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ice on Christmas Eve, and I froze my ass, it's true. I'm just a shivering and a shaking with a down south case of them steamboat whistle blues. Oh, Captain Way, I'm sorry, my hat is off to you. You've been a-hanging out by the old cook stove with a steamboat whistle.

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Or are you hanging to the best you've had with the steamboat Basul Blue? I've been right here since 9 o'clock, and believe you me, that's true. I just looking at the waterway.

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It looks like an electric shaver now where the courthouse used to be. The grass is all synthetic, and we don't know for sure about the food. The only thing we know for sure is it's still both for soup. I'd sit and watch my TV if I thought I could trust the news. About the only thing I trust these days, I'm still both.

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2: I'm Rick Smith, and this is Labor History in Two. On this day in labor history, the year was 1937. That was the day Consumers Power Company employees near Flint, Michigan, shut off generators and turbines at the Zilwaukee Power Plant. 2,000 workers organizing with the Public Utilities Union under the direction of the UAW effectively cut off power to everything except hospitals, city sanitation plants, and dairies. The company's office workers joined the walkout, hanging a banner across the Flint District office building that read, "Quit stalling." The company had dragged its heels on an agreement promising union recognition, a closed shop, wage increases, and an end to 24-hour scheduling of troubleshooters. The strike cut power to an estimated 165,000 Flint residents. It also forced the closing of six area General Motors plants and impacted industrial centers like Saginaw and Bay City. The strike ended a temporary truce that Governor Frank Murphy had forced between the UAW and Consumers Power, which ended a several-hour-long walkout at the power plant earlier in the month. The strike paralyzed 13 counties across the Saginaw Valley. When news of the second strike hit, Murphy put the National Guard on standby. He snapped orders at UAW leader Homer Martin to get those lights back on. I will not stand by and see those people in darkness tonight. Top union officials insisted the strike was unauthorized and that a tentative settlement had been reached. But workers demanded to see the actual terms of the agreement before they agreed to go back to work. The workers ratified the contract. Tensions continued. Governor Murphy demanded that the county sheriff organize a special force to prevent future utility strikes, while the UAW vowed to curb wildcat strikes through investigation and discipline.
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0: What do you get when local artists transform retired library books into original works of art? Rewrite. And the auction is live right now. SLAM and the Bozeman Public Library have invited artists to adopt culled books and make something new. The results are on GiveButter now through August 27th. You can bid online, own a one-of-a-kind piece, and support both organizations at the same time. You're invited to join them for the closing reception on Thursday, August 27th from 4 to 6 p.m. at the Bozeman Public Library. The event is free and open to the public. You can find the auction at slamfestivals.org. Our next song is the title cut from Cactus Cut's Lies Are Sweet.

This is a Requiem for Mississippi John Hurt I wrote. It's based on an old spiritual called Jesus is a Dying Bedmaker.

0: Our next cut is by Danny B from his 2024 album Blub Cakes and Barnacles. Here's Rolling.
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one thing, and that's the blues I'm rolling in a most unusual way. Hey, I'm drifting off a most peculiar line. I'm drifting

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2: 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I'm your host and producer, Dan Roberts. 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In today's edition, you'll hear reports from France 24, Germany's Radio Deutsche Welle, and Radio Havana, Cuba. We will begin with France 24. First, 3 press reviews. The European Union has decided to ship failed asylum seekers to detention centers outside of Europe. Rwanda, Uganda, Afghanistan, and Uzbekistan have been proposed for the buildings. Canada will hold a referendum to decide if they should have a referendum on the possible secession of the province of Alberta. The Times had an article saying artificial intelligence was being used in China to predict who might become a dissident in the future. Thousands of Albanians have been in the streets protesting a vast luxury real estate project backed by Jared Kushner that will destroy protected environments. France 24.
3: The European Union has given its green light for the creation of detentions outside of Europe to where they will send illegal migrants, detention centres.
4: Yes, that's right, detention centres indeed, Stuart. The European Union agreeing on new rules to speed up and increase deportations from the EU. This agreement was made on Monday. The rules will be ratified in the coming weeks or months, but would essentially include the creation of so-called return hubs outside of Europe where failed asylum seekers could be sent. It's part of a sweeping EU reforms. You see it here on the on Politico's website. It's part of sweeping EU reforms to increase control over who enters a bloc and how.
3: What's the reaction then from the European dailies?
4: Well, let's show you. This is from Le Soir, the Belgian daily, which is focusing on it today, evoking what it calls a compromise. After multiple negotiations, these detention hubs have been validated by the institutions. It also notes in this article that it also reflects the growing influence of the right and far right in European Parliament. Now, the Frankfurt Allgemeine, that's a German paper, notes that basically under the agreement concluded, countries like Germany, Austria and Denmark could see the construction of these detention hubs in countries like Rwanda, Uganda or Uzbekistan. So failed asylum seekers could essentially be sent to countries to where they have absolutely no connection. El País, here, this is Spanish press. Spain has been one of the biggest critics of these new rules, saying that it does not respect human rights. El País here says that just as the agreement reflects a harder line on the issue of migrants, but it comes at a time when Europe is also preparing to welcome a Taliban delegation to discuss future deportations to Afghanistan. And finally, the Washington Post here says the EU is adopting strict new measures and moving to, quote, deploy some of the clenched fist tactics used by the Trump administration. This includes speeding up deportation, increasing detention times, and tightening border controls.
3: Canada, this next one. Great question here. It's about a referendum which is going to be held in October on deciding whether or not to have a referendum. Is that right?
4: Yes, that's right. The vote to decide on whether to have a vote will be about the future of Alberta. This possible secession of Alberta. Alberta is an oil-rich province in Western Canada, considered the Texas of Canada. Now in October, they will have a vote on whether they should have a referendum to decide their future. The mere asking of the question, the New York Times says, has lit a political fire in the country. I quote, Canada's political class in the capital is suddenly paying attention. After all, Prime Minister Mark Carney can hardly afford a separatism crisis with a province that supplies oil to the U.S. In recent years, support for separatism of Alberta has risen from 20% to 30%, but the Canadian papers, at least the local papers there, seem to show that there is little support for holding such a referendum.
3: Next, Emily is staying in the theme of intelligence services. This is a long read she's found in the Times. It's caught your attention.
5: Yes, it's a pretty creepy long read, but I do recommend it here. Let's have a look. This is this article here by Richard Spencer. The Times reveals that leaked documents show that a Chinese state-linked tech company is using artificial intelligence to predict who might become a dissident in the future. The company is using AI to analyse data covering people's daily habits, travel, relationship or browsing history, and it then builds a behavioural profile of individuals deemed to be potentially harmful. Now, the recent study into this technology explains that, quote, predictive surveillance changes the character of authoritarian control. These systems move government intervention earlier in the chain. They intervene before dissent has even organised itself enough to be actually visible. So it's a very creepy article, but well worth your time.
6: For the fourth day in a row, thousands of protesters took to the streets of the Albanian capital, brandishing national flags and flamingo-shaped cardboard cutouts on sticks. The bird has become a symbol of intensifying protests against a vast real estate project linked to Donald Trump's son-in-law Jared Kushner, in a region known for its rich biodiversity.
7: The project that has been presented and the scale of the area involved makes it highly destructive. There'll be 10,000 rooms and construction will last 10 to 15 years. We're no longer talking about a place where nature will remain intact, but about the creation of an entire new city.
6: The multi-billion euro project spearheaded by Kushner's investment firm Affinity Partners aims to build two ultra-luxury resort complexes, one in the wildlife reserve of the Narta Lagoon area and the other on a remote island that served as a secret military base during the communist regime. On site, construction has barely begun, but the installation of barbed wire on this beach last week sparked outrage among local residents. For his part, the Prime Minister remains firm, arguing the venture aligns with Albania's ambition to become a major global tourism destination.
8: There is no chance that this investment will stop as long as I am here. And in the meantime, I am absolutely open, as I have been on other occasions, to discussing it with anyone who has concerns.
6: Earlier this week, Albania's state anti-corruption agency announced it was opening an investigation into the project, though it has yet to disclose further details.
2: Those press reviews and report were from France 24, which may be easily found at their website, france24.com, as well as a YouTube channel called France 24 English. Also, most podcast sites, as is the shortwave report. On to Germany's Radio Deutsche Welle. An excerpted interview with Zina Azadi, professor at the Elliott School of International Affairs at George Washington University. The topic is the collapse of talks between the U.S. and Iran. He says that Trump is under serious pressure from the right wing of the Republican Party and that the Israeli war in Lebanon has complicated any serious ceasefire. He says that Israel wants to reshape the region into a greater Israel and completely destroy Hezbollah. They discussed the hidden missiles in Iran and how inaccurate Trump and the Pentagon were in describing the strength of the Iranian military. Colombians voted in the first round of a crucial presidential election. This interview with Renata Segura of the International Crisis Group covers the three candidates who ran in the primary election. On June 21st, there will be a runoff between left-wing Senator Ivan Cepeda and right-wing lawyer Alberto de Alisferola. Germany's Radio Deutsche Welle.
9: Talks between the U.S. and Iran have stopped. Iran has announced its negotiating team is no longer exchanging messages with Washington through mediators due to Israel's attacks on Lebanon. Israel is pushing deeper into southern Lebanon and said it will target Beirut's southern suburbs, a Hezbollah stronghold.
10: And joining me now is Sina Azodi, Director of Middle East Studies at the Elliott School of International Affairs at George Washington University. You know, last week you and I spoke, and there was reason to ask you if we were looking at the talks between the U.S. and Iran collapse before our very eyes. So let me ask you today, are we there yet?
11: No. Last week, as we actually approached the last weekend, we were very close to getting a deal between Iranians and Americans. But I think that the president, President Trump, is under a lot of pressure from the right wing of his own party, the so-called Iran Hawks, and these organizations that have been trying to derail engagement between Iran and the United States. So he has been pressured to toughen up his stance on Iranians. And I think the conflict, the ongoing conflict in Lebanon, has made the situation even worse. In the last hour I've been looking at the reports, Iranians have announced that they are going to suspend exchanging messages with the United States in protest to Israel's operations in southern Lebanon. Mm-hmm. So I don't say that the talks have collapsed, but, you know, we haven't crossed the finish line of getting a deal between Iran and the U.S. to end the conflict. I think that peace is within reach. I think that the Lebanese theater is adding yet another difficult dimension to the already difficult negotiations between Iranians and Americans. Mm-hmm. From Iran's standpoint, the conflict in Lebanon can drag Iranians to the conflict in future. Mm-hmm. This is why they're insisting that conflict has to end in all theaters. This is, of course, in addition to the ideological ties between the supporters of the Islamic Republic and the Shias in Lebanon. But I think it's more strategic than ideological.
10: Do you think that Israel even sees these two conflicts as connected at this stage? Now, I'm talking about its conflict against Hezbollah in Lebanon and, of course, its war with Iran.
11: Well, I believe that the Israelis think that they have the momentum since the terrorist attacks of October 7 that Israelis responded. I think that they have the momentum. They can reshape the region. The Israelis have spoken again about the greater Israel. From that, this is what the Israeli officials have actually said. And I think they have the momentum. They can change the region, as I said. And in Lebanon, they believe that they can quash and completely destroy Hezbollah, which is Iran's major ally in the region. This is why they're continuing their offensive. And I also think at the same time that they can put pressure on Iranians and the Americans at the same time.
10: Mm-hmm. There are reports that Iran could soon launch more missiles to hit targets in the Middle East because the regime is accessing weapons that it had buried. So it's uncovering these buried weapons. What does this tell us about claims by the Pentagon that Iran's military has been completely degraded? And also, if this is true, what does this tell us then about intel that we have concerning Iran?
11: Well, I've seen this report many times that Iranians have been able to very quickly access to the missiles that were buried under the rubbles, because they had, you know, they had buried them in tunnels underground, what they call underground missile cities, that were attacked by the joint attacks by the Israelis and the Americans. But when, you know, look, I think that the claims made by President Trump and Pentagon were not accurate, including the destruction of Iran's Navy. I mean, if Iran's Navy was completely destroyed, then how are they holding on, putting a blockade on the Strait of Hormuz? We did see that during the 40-day war, the number of missiles that Iranians fired at the American interests and the Israeli interests in the region, the numbers went down. But the success rate actually went up, and Iranians showed more success in hitting more valuable targets in the region. So I don't believe that the reports by Pentagon or the reports made by President are actually accurate. And in fact, yesterday he told Fox News that he President Trump said that he left the Iranian military largely alone, which contradicts his own claims in the past.
10: Yeah, that's a very good point. Mr. Azzotti, it's always good to talk with you. Good to get your insights on this story. Thank you.
12: Colombians are voting in the first round of a presidential election featuring candidates with radically diverging visions for the future of peace in the country. The vote will determine the nation's response to spiraling violence fueled by drug-running guerrillas, either staying left and opting for dialogue or tacking right towards all-out war. Colombia's constitution prohibits current left-wing President Gustavo Petro from seeking re-election, and he has thrown his support behind Ivan Cepeda. His rivals are conservative Senator Paloma Valencia and right-wing candidate Abelardo de la Esperilla. I am now joined by Renata Segura. She is the Program Director for Latin America and the Caribbean at the International Crisis Group and joins us now from the Colombian capital, Bogota. So, Renata, how pivotal is this election and what exactly is at stake?
13: Yeah, this is a very, very important election for Colombia. Gustavo Petro was the first leftist president elected in the modern history of the country. So what is at stake right now is if the country is going to remain on that path, meaning negotiations with armed groups and also doing a lot of emphasis on social and economic changes that benefit the poor, or if it's going to align with the rest of Latin America that seems to be moving towards a more right-wing tendency right now, aligning itself probably with the security programs of President Trump and really a much more hardcore perspective towards those armed and criminal groups. So both on the economics and the social, but also on the violence angle, a lot at stake at this moment.
12: Now, the three most promising candidates have very different stances on foreign policy, and you mentioned Donald Trump there. How exactly do they differ?
13: Yes. So, as we know, Donald Trump has really made the goal of aligning Latin America with the MAGA agenda as one of his priorities. And we have two candidates, both Abelardo de la Espriella and Paloma Valencia, that have given all the signs that they will do that. Abelardo de la Espriella is a little bit more radical than Valencia. He has aligned himself with the policies of Nayib Bukele in El Salvador. He has promised the construction of really massive jails, such as what they've done in El Salvador. And he has promised to start bombing again those groups that are narco trafficking. So there is an alignment on that part very clearly. Valencia, similarly, is promising to return to a much more hardcore security agenda, and that echoes the priorities that President Trump has presented for the region. On the other hand, if Cepeda was to win, he would align himself with the few leftist governments that remain in the region, particularly the one of Claudia Sheinbaum in Mexico. And obviously, we'll have to see what happens in the presidential elections in Brazil later this year. But I think the question mark here is if there's going to be a continued move towards the right, as we've seen in Chile, in Ecuador, in other countries in Latin America, or if Colombia will remain in the left, a little bit defying Washington.
12: All right. That was Renata Segura, Program Director for Latin America and the Caribbean at the International Crisis Group. Thank you very much for speaking with us.
2: 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Box 1162, Willits, California, 95490. 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We will conclude with Radio Havana, Cuba. The U.S. blockade of fuel to Cuba is creating food shortages and humanitarian aid. The UN presented a fuel traceability plan to the United States, which has not responded. Mexican President Sheinbaum has reaffirmed that Mexico continues to support Cuba with aid. The Israeli military continues attacking Lebanon despite truce agreements. Trump made a threatening phone call to Netanyahu that was reported widely in the international press. Israel continues to bomb Gaza. The Guatemalan president denied reports that he had agreed to allow the Trump administration to carry out military strikes in his country. Radio Havana, Cuba.
14: Washington's blockade of Cuba is preventing food distribution to the island. The measures implemented by Washington are causing fuel shortages, forcing international shipping companies to preemptively suspend their logistical operations with the Caribbean island. The U.S.-imposed blockade against Cuba is preventing the entry of humanitarian aid from the United Nations destined for the island after paralyzing maritime transport of essential supplies and fuel. The WFP, the World Food Program, has 11,000 tons of nutritional supplies stuck at the ports of Mariel and Santiago de Cuba. The agency is working on holding another 8,000 tons of food supplies in internal warehouses, which are being distributed with extreme difficulty due to the fuel shortage caused by Washington's restrictions on Cuba. Other international agencies, such as UNICEF and the UNDP, are reportedly saying that have dozens of containers stuck at Cuban docks. The blockade by the United States against crude oil supplies, decreed on January the 29th, has limited the arrival of energy shipments to one single Russian vessel in almost 6 months, preventing the acquisition of the 5 million liters of diesel needed for distribution. In response to the crisis, the UN Office for the Coordination of Humanitarian Affairs, OSHA, has presented a fuel traceability plan to the U.S. to certify that its exclusive social use will be for the fuel. The White House has remained completely silent on this, ignoring the Caribbean island's urgent food and fuel needs. Cuban President Miguel Díaz-Canel has described the current situation as the result of a plan designed to strangle the economy and generate suffering among the people of Cuba through repressive measures and executive orders that penalize foreign trade and investment. Mexican President Claudia Sheinbaum has reaffirmed on Tuesday at her press conference that her country continues to support Cuba by sending humanitarian aid and maintaining the Sembrando Vida program, an initiative designed by the Mexican government to provide food self-sufficiency and improve the well-being of farmers. During her morning press conference on Tuesday, yesterday, the Mexican president detailed that a shipment of supplies and food was recently dispatched to the island, highlighting the participation of Uruguay, which contributed a shipment of milk that was consolidated in Mexico before shipping to Cuba. We sent humanitarian aid, and if it's through Mexico, it's done very transparently, and it's sent directly to the island. Claudia Sheinbaum said she distinguished this logistical support for the aid provided by other countries such as Spain, Brazil, and China, which manage their aid directly with the Cuban government.
15: The president recalled that the Sembrando Vida program is a social support scheme that, in addition to Cuba, is also active and operational in Guatemala, Honduras, and El Salvador. Mexico's support for Cuba comes in a context of growing tension, marked by the economic, commercial, and financial blockade that the United States has maintained against Cuba for more than 60 years. Israel's military has continued its attacks on Lebanon, killing at least 8 people overnight, even after President Donald Trump said that both sides had agreed that all shooting will stop. Among the dead is James Karam, a dentist who was killed along with his daughter and son when an Israeli drone bombed their car in southern Lebanon. Another Israeli attack killed 2 people, damaged the Jabal Amel University Hospital in Tyre. Lebanon's health ministry reports Israeli strikes have killed more than 3,400 people since March the 2nd. Over 10,000 have been wounded. Reports from the media say that during an expletive-laden call, Donald Trump told Israeli Prime Minister Benjamin Netanyahu, "You're f***ing crazy. You'd be in prison if it weren't for me. I'm saving your ass. Everybody hates you now. Everybody hates Israel because of this." Well, after that call, very pleasant call, Donald Trump said in a social media post that he had a very productive phone call with Netanyahu and that there will be no troops going to Beirut. Trump's comment came after Netanyahu and Israeli Defense Minister Israel Katz said they had ordered massive airstrikes on Beirut's southern suburbs. Of course, the attacks continue. Maybe the troops won't be going there, but now they will continue the attacks on Lebanon. Meanwhile, the United Nations Security Council held an emergency meeting to discuss Lebanon yesterday. UN Assistant Secretary General Martha Povey said that Israel is violating a United Nations Security Council resolution that was aimed at stopping Israel's invasion of Lebanon 20 years ago. She said, "Israel's presence north of the Blue Line is a clear violation of Lebanon's sovereignty and territorial integrity, as well as the Security Council Resolution 1701. Israeli forces must withdraw to south of the Blue Line." In Gaza, at least 3 Palestinians died in separate Israeli attacks yesterday, as Palestinian monitoring groups documented 11 new ceasefire violations just in the past 24 hours. Among the attacks was an Israeli drone strike on a civilian vehicle east of Dar al-Baha, which injured and displaced people living nearby in makeshift tents and shelters. Israel has carried out strikes every day of the 237 days since it agreed to a U.S.-brokered so-called ceasefire in Gaza last October. Guatemala's government has denied reports that it agreed to allow the Trump administration to carry out military strikes against accused drug traffickers inside the Central American country. Guatemalan President Bernardo Arevalo has responded to a New York Times report that was published over the weekend. The report cited a letter issued by the Guatemalan government addressed to U.S. Defense Secretary Pete Hegseth and a reported phone call between Arevalo and Hegseth last week. The Guatemalan president said his country is seeking joint collaboration with Washington, D.C. in drug enforcement operations, but stressed his government would not approve U.S. military attacks on the ground inside Guatemala.
2: 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I'm your host and producer, Dan Roberts. 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
19: I'm Dr. Anthony Lizerwitz, and this is Climate Connections. What happens in Vegas stays in Vegas, but
20: what happens in the Arctic does not stay in the Arctic.
19: That's Walt Meyer, a senior research scientist at the National Snow and Ice Data Center at the University of Colorado. He says Arctic sea ice is shrinking dramatically. Each March, sea ice covers a greater area than at any other time of the year. But this year, that peak coverage was the lowest on record since satellites began measuring it in 1979. This decline has far-reaching consequences, because sea ice acts as an air conditioner for the Earth's climate. The white sea ice reflects a lot of sunlight back into space, while dark open ocean absorbs more solar energy as heat. So as the ice shrinks and more water is exposed, temperatures are rising quickly.
20: The Arctic is warming about 3 times as fast as the rest of the globe, largely due to the loss of sea ice.
19: And Meyer says Arctic warming can affect weather patterns at lower latitudes.
20: We can potentially get more extreme weather, more extreme heat waves, and potentially more extreme storms.
19: So Meyer says that the rapid loss of sea ice in the Arctic has consequences around the world and indicates bigger changes to come. Climate Connections is produced by the Yale Center for Environmental Communication. To learn more about climate change, visit climateconnections.org.
18: Israel has often been called a colonial settler state by its critics. But was that how the Zionist movement started out? KGVM contributor David Rosenberg spoke with Brown University professor Omer Bartov about the history of the movement and the problems associated with it.
21: The whole idea of Zionism, you know, it's often presented by its critics and opponents as just yet another form of settler colonialism. And the people who have supported it over the years have always seen it as a way to achieve self-determination for the Jewish people. Where do you come out on that? Was the Zionist idea from its origins really a form of settler colonialism, or did it get distorted into that? It seemed like the leaders of the early Zionist movement deliberately kind of promoted it as that, you know, we could be an outpost of Western civilization in the Middle East, that kind of thing.
22: Well, look, I mean, Zionism is a complicated phenomenon, an idea that changed over time. Originally, Zionism is a nationalist ideology. It's an ideology that was created in response to other ethno-nationalisms in Eastern Europe, where most of the Jews were living. And those ethno-nationalisms, as they evolved in the late 19th century, began seeing what was called the Jewish masses living there as unwanted and as not belonging to those parts of the world, and evolved their own anti-Semitic ideology about Jews. So one of the responses, initially not the most popular among the Jews, but one of the responses was to say, well, the Jews too are a people, a nation, and as a nation, they also have a right of self-determination, as all other nations do. The Poles, the Ukrainians, the Hungarians, and so forth. And the problem, of course, for Jews living in Eastern Europe was that, unlike these other groups, they had no claim on the territory in which they lived. And ethno-nationalism is both about the ethnos, the group, and the territory where it lives. And so Zionism evolved an argument that its territory was the historic, mythical, ancestral homeland of the Jews, which was Palestine, or as the Jews refer to it, Eretz Yisrael. So in that sense, it begins as a nationalist movement, and it has all the ingredients of ethno-nationalism, not all of which are particularly nice, because these tend to be very aggressive movements. Once the Zionists succeed in beginning to bring Jews to Palestine and to settle the land, then first of all, yes, they become, and quite consciously and deliberately, they come to settle the land. They become people, colonize and settle the land. That's how they speak about themselves. We don't need other people to say that about them. And secondly, as they do that, they encounter the indigenous population that already lives there. And that's the Arabs who are later known to us as Palestinians, so Palestinian Arabs. That creates a conflict. And that conflict, from the point of view of the Palestinians, is a conflict with settler colonialism. That's not precisely the way the Jews, the Zionists, see it, because they see themselves as coming home to their ancestral land, and also as escaping violence by other ethno-nationalists in Europe. But that's definitely the way the Palestinians see it from their point of view. There's no question about it. So that's the ambivalence that Zionism has, and it has it until 1948, of both providing increasing shelter for Jews who are increasingly persecuted and eventually murdered in Europe, and as the numbers in Palestine grow, the conflict with the Palestinians grows as well. After 1948, Zionism becomes, as I've written in my book, a state ideology. And so, because Israel does not agree on a constitution and never has one, Zionism becomes the ideology of the state. And as such, it does become not only a settler colonial ideology, but a militaristic, expansionist, centralizing, exclusive, and eventually an ideology of ethnic cleansing, and as of October 7th, also a genocidal ideology. That's not how it begins, but that's, and maybe it was not, you know, could have been predetermined, but that's how it evolved and became what it is now. And the ideology of Zionism right now, and it is a political ideology. It's not, people like to think about it as their identity. It's not an identity. You may accept it or not, support it or not. It's an ideology. As an ideology, I don't think it's any longer supportable. And the state of Israel will exist as a much healthier, more humane and democratic state without Zionist ideology.
21: So is it possible, you think, for the state of Israel to exist without what some call its obsession with the 51% majority? Well, it's at 80-20 now, but is it possible for Israel to transform itself into not a Jewish state, to have a transformation, something like what happened in South Africa, where South Africa wasn't destroyed, it just changed its system? Not that all the problems were solved there, but right, at least you had one person, one vote.
22: So, you know, first of all, Israel is not really an 80-20 state. It's a 50-50 state.
21: Oh, if you take all the territories, yeah.
22: Yeah, because there is actually only one state between the Jordan and the sea. And there's 7 million Palestinians and 7 million Jews in that territory. There are 40 million people altogether. Of those 7 million Palestinians, 2 million are Israeli citizens with limited rights. And the rest have no rights at all. They're living under arbitrary military rule. And, of course, in Gaza, they're living also in a complete and total humanitarian disaster. Is it possible? Well, in fact, I think it's the other way around. I think the only way for the state of Israel, however it is redefined, to exist as a member of the international community is to do away with this kind of Zionist ideology, which has made it already into, in parts of the areas it controls, into an apartheid state, and is rapidly making it into a full-blown apartheid state. And as such, yes, you can imagine that in the long run, its fate will be like that of South Africa. So it has to reform. If it doesn't reform, it will become, as it is becoming now, an isolated, impoverished pariah state, from which most Jewish communities around the world will also need to separate themselves because of the threat it poses to them by being the main trigger for anti-Semitism around the world today. If it does not do that, as many of its defenders claim, and they think that they're defending it, maybe some in good faith, it is facing a very dire future. And I would add that we see that also in the international arena, despite the fact that for 2.5 years, the international community provided Israel with total impunity in its policies, both in Gaza and the West Bank, and now also in Lebanon. The sentiment, the popular sentiment, and the political sentiment now, including in the United States, is turning against Israel. And if Israel doesn't change, then the politics vis-a-vis Israel will change.
21: The defenders of Israel will listen to what you're saying and what other critics are saying, and they'll say, you're trying to destroy Israel. You don't accept our right to exist. And how do you break through that ideological mindset? Will it be just a matter of necessity that people will finally realize we can't live like this?
22: Yeah, you know, I mean, it's I hate to do that, but I will quote the mayor of New York, Mamdani. Israel exists. It doesn't need the right to exist. It exists, yes, as a state. It is a member of the international community. It is recognized by the UN. So nobody needs to walk around saying, I recognize the right of Israel to exist. Its right was already recognized in 1948. So that's a totally hollow argument. The question is what kind of state it will be. There were many states in the past, certainly in the middle of the 20th century, that had absolutely abysmal, horrifying genocidal ideologies. And those states, those regimes, were destroyed in war, in conflict. The states have remained. And the state of Israel will remain. The question is, what kind of state will it be? Will it be a Jewish supremacist state, which will make the life for Jews around the world terrible and will make it into a full-blown, as I said, racist apartheid state? Or can it reform itself? Can it change to make the lives of its own citizens, first of all, Jews and Palestinians alike, better? And will make it into a more acceptable member of the international community. That is the question. So it's not about me saying it has a right or doesn't have a right to exist. Of course it has a right to exist. And I'll say one other thing, because it's true that it has become somewhat popular, certainly among some young American Jews and some Europeans and some supporters of Palestinians, to say that they're anti-Zionist. I find this designation not very helpful, because if what you mean by saying you're anti-Zionist is that you say the Jews have no right to self-determination, then you have to be consistent. Then you should say, well, no one has a right to self-determination. I don't like nationalism. Now, I personally actually think that nationalism was a terrible idea. But we live in a world of nations, and none of us wants to be without citizenship. We know that being stateless is not a good situation to be in this world, whatever we may think of nationalism. So if you are an anti-Zionist, be consistent and say Jews have no right of self-determination, Palestinians have no right of self-determination, nobody has that right per se. So I don't think that's a very useful designation. I think that Zionism as a political ideology has run its course. It has become so perverted that I don't think it can reform itself. I think the state can and must reform itself, and it needs to think of itself eventually as a state of all its citizens, which is a term that was already popularized in the 1990s during the Oslo negotiations and was assassinated alongside Rabin, who was then the prime minister of the state of Israel, because of incitement by Netanyahu in particular, and now the kinds of people who are around him who do want a Jewish supremacist state and will never accept the idea of a state being the state of all its citizens, which is what we understand as a democratic liberal state.
0: I recall the Indian spiritual teacher Jay Krishnamurti talking about nationalism and religion as social diseases. Even though I guess in the real world, it's nationalism is a good way to rally your people against a foreign invasion, let's say. But at a certain point, it seems to go awry in many
22: cases. Yes, and look, it's like religion. So we can say that religion is the opium of the masses. But religion not only, and nationalism, not only have they not weakened over the last century, in the last several decades, they have increased their hold on people around the world in very different cultural and political contexts. So we have to recognize the reality in which we live. And while, you know, I'm a totally secular person, and I'm not, I wrote a couple of books that are very critical of ethno-nationalism in particular, precisely where Zionism was born. It is a reality that we have to face. And within that reality, we have to try and craft ways or propose ways for states to allow their citizens, all their citizens, all the people under their rule to live in equality and dignity, rather than to be oppressive of particular groups within their borders.
0: You do hear about cultural Zionism, you know, the idea that people should go to Israel because they want to be close to the kind of biblical times, I guess. But that's different than what you're talking about, the state ideology, right?
22: Look, I mean, there were people in the early years of Zionism who believed, including important people like Ahad Ha'am, you know, who believed in the Jews creating some kind of cultural entity in the land of Israel, in Zion, which is the biblical name of Jerusalem, there would be a light unto the nations. Ironically, now, you know, under the current definition of anti-Semitism, which is making the rounds, the IHRA definition, saying that Israel should be measured according to different standards from others is considered to be anti-Semitic. For people like Ahad Ha'am, that was exactly the point, that it would be, you know, the city on the hill, as it was called in the United States, that it would be a model for others. So there was a cultural notion of Zionism. In the real world, of course, that was not really doable. And I would say what you mentioned earlier, which is that Zionism appealed for support from other great powers, and in that sense had a colonial aspect, that is, of course, true, but it was also very much part of the situation of the Jews at the time when Theodor Herzl, you know, the founder of political Zionism, appealed to the Ottoman Sultan, to the German Emperor, and when eventually the Jews got the support of the British Empire, they were doing that because they were powerless. They were doing that because they didn't have a state that would support colonization. They needed some state, and they eventually were lucky and smart enough to get the British Empire to support them. And what most people in Israel would deny is the obvious fact that there would not have been a proto-state in Palestine without the support of the biggest empire in the world at the time, the British Empire, both through the Balfour Declaration and then the Mandatory Papers. So in the 1920s and 30s, Jewish colonization of Palestine is very much with the support of the British. But that was the only way that it could be achieved. And those Zionist leaders, such as Weizmann and Ben-Gurion, were quite pragmatic people, and they knew that they needed imperial support for their own political goals.
21: And yet it ended up that the Jews had to fight the British to create their state. And the first country to recognize Israel was the Soviet Union, because they thought it was a blow against British imperialism.
22: You know, this is part of the irony of history. So without the Balfour Declaration and the British Mandate, there would not have been a proto-state in Palestine. But of course, in 1936, the Palestinians rise up against Jewish colonization. And by 1939, the British were facing another world war, decide that they have to hedge their bets, and they issue a paper. And the white paper reneges on the promise of the Balfour Declaration and the mandate, and says there will be an Arab state with a Jewish minority, not a Jewish national home. They claim that that's a fulfillment of the commitment, but obviously they're actually reneging on it. And they close down, in large part, immigration into Palestine precisely when Jews are in dire need of it. And that creates an enormous amount of resentment within the Zionist leadership, the entire Yishuv, the pre-state

0: and they just want to leave. And so when Israel issues its Declaration of Independence in 1948, or officially it's a proclamation of a state that is known in Israel as the Declaration of Independence, it's not clear who they are becoming independent from, because it's issued about 8 hours before the British actually leave Palestine, with the knowledge that the mandate is over. So the British are leaving not because of Jewish resistance, they're leaving because the empire is exhausted, and they are leaving it in dire straits because there is already an ongoing civil war there, and they just pack their bags and leave. And yes, indeed, they did not vote in favor of the partition of Palestine, an idea that was originally floated by the British, by the Peel Commission in 1937. That's the first time that there is actually a proposal for the creation of two states. It's originally a British idea. By 1947, they no longer support it.
1: Do you think that if the Jews who had survived World War II would have been allowed to go where many of them wanted to go, to say the US or Canada or Britain, if those countries had let them in, would history have been different? Would there have been enough Jewish people in Palestine to create the State of Israel?
0: So demographically, at the end of the Holocaust, the Yishuv, the pre-state Jewish community in Palestine, numbers about 600,000 people. And so it's about a third of the population of Palestine. Two-thirds are Palestinian. And it's clear that however many people come from Europe, the masses that were expected to come and to make a Jewish state into a Jewish majority state no longer exist. They've mostly been murdered. So the dynamic of what happens in 1948, that is the Nakba, the ethnic cleansing of the majority of the Palestinians in what becomes the State of Israel, is really the other mechanism of creating a Jewish majority state. So that's the sort of general outline, I would say. But within that, it's a good question as to how many Jews would have come to Palestine right after 1945 had they been able to go elsewhere. Most of them, certainly after the pogrom in Kielce in Poland, most of them don't want to go back east. So they want to go west, mostly to North America. That's the main destination, or to Palestine. Now, the evidence is that there were many, many Jews who wanted to go to Palestine, possibly the majority in the immediate aftermath of the war in the DP camps. Over time, the enthusiasm for going to Palestine diminishes somewhat. And in 1948, when the U.S. allows large numbers of Jews to enter, and it takes the U.S. 3 years to agree on that, many do go to the United States. So that changes over time, in part because what they see as insecurity in Palestine, and these are people who have lived through hell already. And in part because, people want to go to where their families are. They realize that their families are already in North America and they want to join them and they want to have a decent life for themselves. So it's a bit hard to say, but I don't think that would have made a major difference one way or the other. The fact of the matter is that in 1948, in the war of 1948, about a third of the soldiers who fight in IDF uniforms, once the IDF is created in April 1948, are survivors, and large numbers of them die. So there is I would say, especially among the young survivors, men and women, there is a kind of Zionist idealism that in part has to do with their upbringing even before the Holocaust, in part has to do with their experience during the Holocaust, and in large part has to do also with the emissaries, Shlichim, those emissaries who are sent from Palestine to encourage Zionism among the inmates of the or the residents of these displaced persons camps. The visit by Ben Gurion to those camps is greeted with huge enthusiasm by large numbers of people there, and to go not only by my father's experience but other accounts, and members of the Jewish Brigade, when they encounter, and they're wearing British uniforms with yellow stars of David on their shoulder tags are greeted with enormous pride and enthusiasm.

0: them by survivors, certainly the young ones. So one shouldn't underestimate this sort of, I'd say, emotional and ideological Zionism among people living in the DP camps, and especially among the young, many of whom just want to have a sense of dignity, of self-assertion. And in some ways, eventually, that's translated also into a willingness to carry out violence against Arabs as a kind of substitute to the Germans they fought. They could not fight to the Germans who were killing them, and to feel that they are fighting at last for their own existence and survival.
1: Omer Bartov is a professor of Holocaust and Genocide Studies at Brown University. He spoke with KGVM contributor David Rosenberg. This interview was released on May 28, 2026.
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0: 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This is Human Capital, news and features of Montana government. I'm J.P. Pomnikowski. 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A National Park Service ranger died after falling into a crevasse on North America's tallest mountain, Denali, or Mount McKinley, renamed by the Trump administration. National Park Service ranger Robin Pendery of Enumclaw, Washington, was a seasonal mountaineering ranger assigned to Denali National Park and Preserve. She fell last Thursday while on climbing patrol on Denali, Mount McKinley, and died despite immediate rescue efforts. Her death comes only a week after three climbers from a Latvian mountaineering expedition also died on the mountain after falling near a treacherous pass on Denali. A fourth climber was rescued. They were part of a seven-person team traversing a route known for its exposed sections where many climbers have died or been injured over the years. Denali stands at 20,310 feet tall, and Pendery fell near what's known as the 14,000-foot camp. A story that just won a literary prize is suspected of being AI-generated. A respected literary magazine published an award-winning short story that many readers flagged as generated by artificial intelligence. The Commonwealth Short Story Prize was awarded to the winning story, The Serpent in the Grove, but there's growing concern and evidence that it was written by artificial intelligence. Sigrid Rousing, the publisher, said, "We showed Claude.ai the story and asked whether it was AI-generated. The response was long, concluding that it was almost certainly not produced unaided." Rousing added, "It may be that the judges have now awarded a prize to an instance of AI plagiarism." The story's author, Jameer Nazir, said he has had books published and others forthcoming. But among the little other work that Nazir appears to have published is a self-published poetry collection. Nazir has not commented on the allegations. For publishers and prize juries, AI presents a challenge with no clear solutions. The accusations made against The Serpent in the Grove and other works have revealed how tricky it can be to determine whether a work was written by a human. In the days following the story's publication, readers on social media and online forums pointed out signs of AI writing tics, such as excessive use of metaphors and similes, nonsensical figurative expressions. One line in particular, "She had the kind of walking that made benches become men," drew a lot of flack, and negative parallelism, which is more commonly known as the not X but Y construction. But these traits often appear in human writing as well. To confirm their suspicions, some readers, including the Wharton School professor and AI researcher Ethan Mollick, ran the story through AI detectors like Pangram, which suggested that the text was 100% AI-generated. This year's competition received around 7,800 entries. Of the five chosen as regional winners, one will be named the overall winner of the Commonwealth Short Story Prize on June 30th. Camping season in Montana is getting into full swing, but in the Paradise Valley, the Bureau of Land Management has prohibited soft-sided camping at the Carbella Recreation Site in Park County, limiting camping to hard-sided camping units only for the entire season through December 31st of this year, due to ongoing grizzly bear activity in the area. No tent camping, soft-sided pop-up campers, and canvas-sided vehicles used for sleeping at the site. Roger Olson, BLM acting field manager, said, "The restriction has been implemented in an attempt to reduce the likelihood and severity of encounters between visitors and grizzly bears, which are frequently seen in the area. Signs will be posted at the Carbella Recreation Site." This is J.P. Pomnikowski for Human Capital on KGVM 95.9 FM and online at kgvm.org. 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
1: Hey, listener. Our first season on Wolves in the West will continue next week. But today, we wanted to introduce you to Reframing Rural, a podcast working to reframe the narrative on rural America. In this episode from their third season, Groundwork, Reframing Rural producer Megan Torgerson shares the intimate journey of her family's farm succession, as well as others in her home community of Dagmar, Montana, giving listeners an inside look into the emotional, legal, and financial factors at play when it comes to succession planning. The topic of farm and ranch succession is at the top of mind for many folks in rural America today. Around 40% of farmland in the United States is owned by people over the age of 65, meaning up to 370 million acres could change hands in the next 20 years. To quote Megan, "The fate of rural America matters to everyone, no matter where you live, and this show will help you understand why." So here's Reframing Rural's episode, Farm Succession in Northeast Montana.
2: You'll find my farm where the blacktop ends, where coulees snake across square mile sections of productive farmland and oil pools and pockets far beneath the ground. It's a place of deep time, where moose roam and unwieldy weather rules. Our home place sits on an island of crested wheatgrass, far from the Continental Divide or the even plains of the eastern Dakotas. Surrounded on all sides by fields of spring wheat, there's two neat rows of 40-foot-tall grain bins and a shop nearly as big as the house, hemmed in by caraganas. From there, clusters of non-contiguous pasture and cropland fan out as far as 28 miles across the glaciated prairie. Their names are Mattingly's, Martinson's, Vernon's, the Miller land. And hilly or hail-prone, their topography is as singular as the stories they hold. Like a sandy fence line from one of my earliest memories, where I held too tight to barbed wire, in the spot where Grandpa Vic told me to stay and wait. My small hand bled while he crested a hill to help push some cattle during the fall roundup. Or Louis' Dam, where we'd bring a broom to skate on the frozen reservoir under a glass-clear and frigid blue sky. Some of my favorite times were bringing hot meals and lawn chairs to the field at harvest, the dust settling as I handed hard-earned Budweisers to my dad and uncle, and witnessed joy spread across Grandpa's weather-worn face. The farm, at once the work of parents, grandparents, and great-grandparents, and the dream of so many who came before, is itself like an old, immortal relative. It's seen herds and pioneers come and go, and cutting-edge equipment rust and turn old. It has, and it will, endure beyond the time of its current steward or their successors. But what happens in the transitional space between the farm's present caretaker and the next? Who will step in and nurture the land, come flood or come drought? What happens to my dad and our family's identity when he's not farming anymore? And what becomes of the community when, voluntarily or not, a farmer surrenders their plow? These are things my dad, Russ Torgerson, and farmers across Northeast Montana have been asking themselves. I can tell my dad has been thinking on it for quite some time.
3: I spent my whole life putting it together, and I don't want to dwindle it away. I mean, I want to give whoever an opportunity to carry it forward if they would want to.
2: The next generation, including 26-year-old farmer Tanner Jorgensen, are after a different set of answers. Like, how is he going to find and hire enough people to help continue the farm when his parents retire, while upgrading exorbitantly expensive equipment?
4: There is absolutely no way one or two or three people can do what we need to do. There's just not enough hours in the day. You could do it if you wanted to work 24 hours a day, and even then that might be a stretch. So it's changed so much. Everything costs more. To get the full benefit of the cost of equipment, you need to have that stuff running every day.
2: I'm Megan Torgerson, and this is Reframing Rural. Today, you'll hear the story of my family's journey planning for the future of our farm, leading up to my dad's retirement this fall. This is part one of a two-part episode on farm succession. Part two is the story of the Jorgensens, another farm family from Dagmar, with a son who is stepping into the family's operation, raising spring wheat, barley, durum, pulse crops, and oilseeds. We'll also hear from a local lawyer, Laura Christofferson, and Terry Onvik, a farmer and agronomist from the area. They'll contextualize farm succession within local history and culture and the labor market.

0: I hunker down beside a lichen-spotted boulder in one of my family's fields to block a bit of the sharp September wind that reddens my ears. I'm waiting for the mechanic hum of combines to grow louder and for my dad to finish his pass in the field so I can return to the heated relief of the combine cab. I made it home just in time for the final days of my dad's last harvest and before the autumn rains. We're cutting spring wheat at a quarter of land that brushes up against North Dakota. We call it Vernon's, after the farmer who sold to my grandpa and his brothers when Vernon packed up and headed west after the Dirty 30s. It's been over a century that my family's made a living raising crops and livestock on the punishing yet peaceful Western High Plains. Some of their shuttered home places still stand, a reminder of days when fewer church pews sat empty and more families traveled the washboard roads into town. Soon, there will be another farmhouse that's vacant for most of the year. At the end of the season, my dad will cease being the operator of our farm. Then my parents will live out the majority of the year in the house in the city of Missoula, a 10-hour drive west of the farm, that they bought after they sold our cattle herd over 10 years ago. My parents, three sisters, and I have been discussing their transition into full retirement from farming and ranching for a few years now. It's always been a given that we wouldn't sell the land upon my parents' retirement. The plan is to lease the pastures and cropland to my trusted cousin Jacob, who's been farming in Dagmar since his feet could reach the tractor pedals. If you're not versed in the old-school, gendered landscape of large-scale crop production, you may be wondering why one of my siblings or I aren't taking over management. Things are slowly changing, but per the cultural norm, we weren't encouraged to farm the way young men in the area are. To be clear, my parents never said that my sisters or I couldn't take over the farm, but for us, success was defined as going to college and getting a job with health insurance you didn't have to pay for yourself. So after high school, my sisters and I left eastern Montana. Today, given my work sharing stories from the region, people sometimes ask if I ever think of moving back to Dagmar. It's a fair question, and ever eager to be helpful, my mind inevitably wanders to the thought that maybe I should have moved home so I could be doing more to directly help my family's farm. Maybe I should have become a farmer. But I didn't. Like my family in agriculture and many entrepreneurial-minded rural folks, I did ultimately become self-employed and start my own business. But my Master's of Fine Arts doesn't translate well to being a producer of commodity crops. Looking back, my love of animals and childhood dream of becoming a big animal vet could have led me to continue our family's cattle ranch, but I never felt comfortable operating the big, expensive equipment necessary for the seeding, harvesting, and transporting of wheat and durum. And growing up, farmers needed to do both, so that if cattle prices were low, you could fall back on the price of grain, and vice versa. So now, my parents are moving to western Montana to be closer to us girls. Without the close proximity of having immediate family on the ground monitoring the weather, crops, and wildlife, means we'll all have a different relationship to the farm. When I go back to the farm, Dad won't be working in the field, and Mom won't be running to town to pick up parts. We'll no longer receive photos from Mom of the farmyard or updates on how much rain's been falling or how the crops are coming up. In spring 2021, my parents and siblings met for hours over Zoom to talk about this future reality and to add structure to the planning of our farm succession. Making plans for the land's future has been emotional and complex. Before our first meeting, we each completed a worksheet from Montana State University Extension that guided us through a series of questions about how we want the land to be managed and the future we hope for the farm when my siblings and I become joint owners years down the line. My oldest sister, Lori, kicked off the first meeting with a big question. What should happen to my family's land after my parents pass away? My dad, Russ, was the first to respond.
1: How important is it that the farm and ranch remain in your family's possession? So I think that's a good one to start with.
2: When Mom and I are gone, I guess it's up to you girls what you want to do with everything. You know, once we're gone, we got the trust, you know, so then everything will go into the trust, and then you would have say, you know, as long as you girls agree on things to do what you want with it. The main thing is you got somebody that, you know, does a good job for you, you know, or for us, as long as we're alive and have something to say about it. So I think that's important, that I spent my whole life trying to put it together, you know, and mom and dad too, they worked their whole lives to pass it to us.
0: While we know what will happen to the farm in the immediate and foreseeable future, my cousin Jacob will lease and farm most of the land, there are still questions about the next generation's potential future involvement in the farm. As an example, my dad discussed what it might look like if my sister Kathleen's son Odin wanted to farm.
2: Yeah, let's say that one of the grandsons, whether it be Odin or Ash or Finn right now, or maybe there'll be more grandchildren, wants to farm. You see, when we're gone, there'd be four of you girls. So then let's say it was Odin, just for example, that wanted to farm. So that would be Kathleen's share. See, so if he wanted to buy the other three out somehow, you know, you could probably work that out between yourselves. You see what I'm saying?
1: Yeah.
2: Or maybe Megan and Andrew want to farm or someone. I don't know. You know, who knows? You know. Right? Yeah.
1: Never know.
2: Never know. At least if it's still all together, I've spent my whole life putting it together. And I don't want to dwindle it away. I mean, I want to give whoever an opportunity to carry it forward if they would want to.
0: We exhausted a lot of scenarios over these Zoom calls. And while the likelihood of my husband Andrew and I, or my nephews who didn't grow up in agriculture, taking over the operation is rather slim, it was still helpful to meet as a family and get on the same page about the transfer of management and to discuss future hypotheticals. We don't know what the distant future holds for our patch of earth. I think that's one of the reasons why I've spent more time in eastern Montana over the last 5 years. And it's the reason I've been documenting the last chapter of my dad's tenure as a farmer. From the final flat-bottom grain bin my dad swept out while coughing up dust particles that snuck in through his N95, to one of his last trips to the grain elevator.
3: Can you tell me about the grain elevator that we're hauling to?
2: Yeah, it's United Grain Corporation that operates it. They built it here 2 years ago, 10 years ago or so. They have ports at Portland and Seattle where the grain goes. They buy mostly spring wheat and winter wheat. They don't clean it in Culbertson. They don't have a cleaner there at the elevator. They ship it to the coast to be cleaned.
3: And then is it shipped to other countries from there?
2: Yeah, mostly to the Asian countries from the West Coast.
0: Today, cash crop producers like my dad participate in a global economy, and they literally feed the world. Existing within an international landscape means that what happens to farmers in Australia or Ukraine impacts commodity market futures here in the U.S. Sadly, if farmers abroad are suffering from severe drought or the horrors of foreign invasion, that generally means grain prices are up for American farmers. As I spoke about briefly in my last episode with farm advocate and attorney Sarah Vogel, an increasingly volatile market that's impacted by foreign politics and weather means programs like federal crop insurance are critical to ensure farmers can make a profit in an industry where the cost of production often exceeds what producers can make from selling their grain at the elevator. After the bins were clean and we were done hauling spring wheat to United Grain Corporation for the day, I wanted to know how my dad was feeling about his fast approaching retirement. We found time for an interview in the quiet of our wood-paneled basement where nearly 30 years before, Dad introduced me to Creedence Clearwater Revival on his Akai record player. So my first question is, how did you know that it was time to retire?
2: Well, I've always planned on retiring when I reached the age of 70, and I've been looking forward to it for a few years now.
0: How old were you when you came up with the number 70, or was that always something you had in mind?
2: I think quite a while ago, yeah, I kind of thought about my Uncle Art when I pulled out the number 70, because I think he actually decided to quit when he was about 70, I guess. And that's a good Social Security number, I guess, too. I guess I just thought that
4: everything, all my machinery and land was paid for, and it'd be a good chance to do it before I had to buy newer equipment again. And I thought, might as well enjoy the rest of my time with Rennie and you girls and everybody.
0: So when, you know, the saying that farmers never retire, so that's obviously not true, I guess.
4: Yeah, right. Oh, some people, they keep going. Yeah, and it depends upon their circumstances. Maybe they've got a son or a daughter that's going to take over the place, or another relative.
0: And when you, what were kind of the steps that you took towards succession planning? So when did that begin, and what were the first questions that you asked yourself or meetings that you kind of had?
4: Well, my nephew, Jacob, he's going to be taking the reins. So he's been helping us for approximately 10, 12 years already. Yeah, and we've always thought highly of him and his family, or his wife and his sons, and just thought that he would be a good candidate to take over as still part of the family, my nephew and everything.
0: Yeah, oh, right. That's good. I think we all are happy that Jacob's
4: taking over. All you girls are quite happy about it.
0: Yeah.
4: That's good. Yeah.
0: What has been some of the hardest things that you've experienced in your retirement?
4: Oh, it's just, I don't know, it's a different way of thinking about it, I guess. Because you're always gearing up for the next year when you're farming. When you know you're going to farm the next year, you're kind of gearing up for your expenses. You're kind of like, I always tried to prepay a lot of things, my fertilizer and fuel and chemicals even. I try to prepay. That helps on your taxes. Now this year, I don't have that. So more of a tax burden.
0: Yeah, I didn't think about that.
4: Right.
0: So you're kind of like drafting lease agreements and having meetings with the accountant that you might not have had otherwise. And you're not like having to plan for the next crop. And
4: no, yeah, exactly. Right.
0: This conversation with my dad made me curious about how other families plan for farm succession. When I was home in September, I talked to Laura Christofferson, a lawyer based 40 miles south of my farm in Culbertson, Montana. She routinely helps families navigate succession. Laura also grew up on a farm and ranch in nearby Freud and married a farmer from the area. I wanted to learn about the legal, financial, and emotional factors she considers when helping families plan for the transfer of their farms and ranches. The succession of my farm inevitably came up, and given her 35 years of providing counsel, Laura gifted me a lot of great perspective on my family's situation.
5: But then I think about what the kind of conversations we're going to have to decide the future of the land too. Like,
6: how, and those are the questions that come in the next non-farming generation. Yeah. Because likely, in my experience, you and your sisters or the family that was raised on that particular farm will have very close ties to it and will not want to sell. We are raised in northeastern Montana. I had my best friend talk to me last night. She said, you know, Laura, think about the mindset of farmers. Farmers, one, don't like to pay taxes, and they love the dirt. And so everything is about what is the least tax I have to pay, and I want to maintain my dirt forever. I don't want to let go of my dirt. And I think us as the children of farmers, myself and you included, we are raised with that belief that that dirt is somewhat sacred. And so it needs to stay with me or with my family. And that's fine until you get to the next generation, which might be your children or my children, who mine were raised, but yours won't be raised directly on the farm, who say, that's $1 million cash. Why don't you give me $1 million cash instead of letting me collect $20,000 a year in rental income? That's stupid. It's the dumbest investment ever, right?
0: Yeah.
6: I mean, your financial advisor would say, well, why are you doing that? Well, to me, it's the value of the dirt. Mm-hmm. It means something to me. And it'll mean something to you and probably to your sisters, but will it to your children and your sister's children in the same way?
0: This rings true to me, that you can't take the country out of the girl, and the belief in dirt as sacred, which speaks to the almost spiritual connection farmers and their families have to the land.
5: In a eulogy my mom wrote for my grandpa, she shared this sentiment. Vic had faith when he planted seeds of grain that there would be a crop which would provide for his family. At times, that faith was tested when hail ruined a crop, no rain came, or grasshoppers infested the fields. But, as many farmers will say, there is always next year, which shows their unending belief. Later in the eulogy, she spoke about the last harvest Grandpa ever witnessed. That year, a golden bumper crop sprang up from our sacred dirt. Maybe it was the land's way of saying goodbye. Did Vic realize he would soon be leaving this all behind, my mom wrote? But he was also rejoicing in knowing that his sons, Russ and Stu, and grandson Jacob, and he spoke of his great-grandsons too, would keep his farming dreams alive. For my family, farm succession is so much more than finalizing lease agreements and selling off equipment. It's about keeping these farming dreams alive. Dreams that extend back to my grandfather's grandfather, Christopher Torbjornsen, who left his farm near Luster, Norway in 1853 in hopes of carving out a better future for his family and future generations in America. I asked Laura how meetings with lawyers and accountants enter into succession planning so families can keep these dreams alive. So could you explain a little bit about how a family starts to do this type of planning? Like, should they meet with an accountant first, or what kind of ducks should be in a row before they meet with a lawyer and think through the real nitty-gritty planning of what to do?
6: I think it should start at the first moment when the child or nephew or whoever expresses an interest in coming back to farm. You know, at that point, I think both sides should sit down and really open the books and point out, what does this look like? What financially can we do? You know, if you are coming back to farm, do you have access to other land that you can bring into the operation so that you supplement? Or will you, who is coming back, take the place of a hired man that I've previously had to pay? How financially are we going to make that work? Because typically what has supported one family won't support two. And so that planning needs to happen even years before the farm kid physically returns to the farm. I see lots of families approach it differently. We have families who have a kid who comes back but has a job at Eggland or Pro-Co-op, and they work kind of that schedule but help on the farm and sort of work their way into it while they have an off-farm income. And then they start to acquire a little bit of more supervision, more authority, more access to decision-making, more land maybe of their own. They see opportunities and can pull that in. I also see farms that are large enough that they bring back the kid and just say, fine, we'll now split what we have in half and get going, or, you know, incrementally move the child into the operation. And so every family is different. It depends on their economic capabilities. It depends on the capabilities of the child who's coming home. Do they have the ability to find that other job? Do they have the education to do that? Does their significant other have the off-farm income that'll supplement them while they do that? And those are all discussions that, if we can have those before they come home, are wonderful, but that very seldom happens. And those discussions should be happening amongst themselves before they ever even talk to the lawyer or the accountant. But often what I find is they come in after the kid's been home a while and say, okay, well, now we want to plan.
5: I wonder if it ever feels like you're a therapist or something, or even accountants, like, start addressing and asking those questions.
6: That's why lawyers are called counselors. Counsel. Yeah. Because to be honest, a lot of times it's all approaching the topic and getting people to express what they really want. Mm. You know, oftentimes I'll have people sitting here and I'll say, well, what do you think it should look like? What do you think it should look like today? What do you want it to look like in 10 years?
5: Farming is much different than when my dad started farming for his dad and uncles, or when my parents bought their first piece of ground in 1984. And it's continuing to change. I asked Terry Onvik about the state of farming in Northeast Montana today. Terry is a farmer, agronomist, and former extension agent of Sheridan County for over 30 years, who lives in Plentywood. He said a major challenge for the next generation of producers in the area is finding skilled workers,
7: we don't have the labor anymore. And as we said earlier, the average age farmer, you said, was in the high 50s. I would say probably in Sheridan County is probably in the low 60s, because we just have less younger people who are back farming to drop that average age. And so the biggest challenge in my mind is going to be machinery has taken the place of labor. Machinery is a lot bigger and it's a lot more efficient, gets more done in a day, that type of thing. And it also allows people my age to keep going, because we don't have to do some of the physical things that our fathers and grandfathers used to have to do. We still have to do some of that, but not nearly as much as we did before. I mentioned to you that a lot of farmers today now are starting to move towards some of the foreign labor, and it's getting to be more and more all the time. So I can see that being a big future direction, as long as they're able to come, and as long as we can find somebody who still will fit the bill, and meaning that, I just don't want to hire anybody to sit on these $500,000 combines.
5: Combines really do cost $500,000 to $750,000. And the high cost of equipment is one reason it's hard for young farmers to get started. On one of our family Zoom calls, my dad pointed out that without our farmland, his grandsons would have no chance of becoming farmers.
2: Because if they were to go out, they couldn't afford it, for one thing, unless they win the lottery or they went and invested in Bitcoin or whatever the hell it is. Then they could probably do it.
5: Here's my mom Rennie's response.
8: We're talking more about the machinery than anything, than the land, because they've got the land.
2: Well, yeah, right. Yeah, they could rent the land. Yeah, you're right. The machinery, it's not getting any cheaper.
8: No.
5: The National Young Farmers Coalition has found that access to land is the number one challenge that young farmers and ranchers face today. According to NASS, the USDA's National Agricultural Statistics Service information, the average value of an acre of land in Montana has gone up 10.5% from 2021 to 2022. The average price per acre is now at $1,160. My dad says it's a sign of the times. Ryan Pilgrim, a rural sociologist you'll hear from in a later episode this season, says if you're a woman wishing to enter agriculture, you often either have to inherit it or marry it. It seems that adage is also becoming true for men looking to start a career in agriculture. While I have an inside look into the circumstances of my dad's retirement without any children taking over, I was curious what succession planning looks like for a family with a child stepping into the operation. To explore this question, I toured the Jorgensen's farm 17 miles north of my family's home place after harvest this fall. In the front of the Jorgensen's yard is a stone with a placard attached, including the farm's history. The first name listed is Johannes Olsen, the man who acquired the land through the Homestead Act in 1909. It names Melvin and Beatrice Jorgensen as the farm's next stewards, followed by Tom and Jandy Jorgensen, the couple who currently run the farm. There is also a windmill and a large sign including the Jorgensen surname beside a sprig of wheat set off by stone pillars. Behind the sign are two pristine metal shops with cupolas on top of matching beige and University of Montana maroon. Tanner, the next in line for the Jorgensen farm, showed me around a few of their properties along with his mom, Jandy. Tanner is a broad and animated farmer of Danish descent who is among the new wave of producers returning to the Great Plains to transition into their family's multi-generational farms. Tanner is a fourth-generation Montana farmer on both sides, and his jovial spirit matches the mythos of the Happy Danes from Dagmar. As the story goes, the Danes who settled in North Dagmar are happy Danes, while the Danes and Norskies from South Dagmar, where I'm from, are of the more serious ilk, which tracks how I remember my grandpa before old age wore smooth his rough edges. Jandy, who grew up on a grain and sheep farm in Westby, northeast of the Jorgensen's farm, is bubbly and sharp. She seemed to have passed down her good humor and wits to her son Tanner. Like her mother before her, Jandy knows how to drive trucks, tractors, and combines. Growing up, Jandy never thought she would marry a farmer, but she did. And when Tom's dad, Melvin, retired from farming, she transitioned from teaching at the two-room schoolhouse in Dagmar that's since closed to step in as an operator on the farm. Jandy and Tanner were excited to show me one of Tanner's favorite spots near his parents' home place, where we could see all the way down to my farm and east into North Dakota. We parked their pickup next to an empty house at the top of the hill.
9: This is my great-aunt's place.
3: Oh, cool.
9: So it would have been Nels's brother's. And Nels's brother, Martin, married my grandpa's sister, Karen. Hence, it's Karen's. So this is her place. I love this place because you can see all that.
3: Would you ever want to move here?
9: Yeah. I've talked about it a lot. Because the house is livable, but it needs some work. The shingles are going, they're kind of, it needs a lot of upgrades. But you can see the whole Lowell Valley here, and you can see, I mean, almost down to your guys' place from here.
10: Oh, yeah.
3: It's a great vantage point.
10: The binoculars work wonderfully up here.
9: This is where I spot deer. Opening morning, I come up here and sit, and I just glass everything. I bring my spotting scope and just look, because you can see a lot from up here. There's a lot of wildlife up here, because so we have Canadian hunters that come in and they stay here during hunting season. Mm-hmm. And throughout the year, they'll come stay on a weekend and stuff.
10: When it's not COVID.
9: Yeah, when they could get across, when they can get across the border. Mm. But there, we've had moose up here, and we've had all sorts of critters. Last year, I had a group of hunters come up from buddies from college. And the one guy brought his dad, and they're from Dillon. Mm-hmm. His dad has always wanted to come up here pheasant hunting. He's an over-the-road truck driver, and he's always wanted to come up here. And he had an absolute blast. I mean, he was sprinting up and down tree rows and just had a great time. He had so much fun. I almost enjoy taking these guys out more than I actually do hunting. I enjoy the guiding part more. Mm. So, but they just have a blast.
5: That fall morning, we also enjoyed conversing at the Jorgensen's kitchen table along with Jandy's husband, Tom. Inside, their farmhouse is as lovely as their yard. Everything appears to be in its right place, but it's homey and inviting, just like the Jorgensen family. Tanner grew up in this house, but now lives 20 miles away in Plentywood, where he went to high school. With a population of close to 1,700 people, it's by far the biggest town in Sheridan County, and the only one with a stoplight. I went to school in Medicine Lake, population 244, and when I was in driver's ed, we drove to Plentywood just for the experience of driving through that stoplight. In 2018, after earning a bachelor's degree in ag business from Montana State University, Tanner returned to Northeast Montana to farm with his parents, Tom and Jandy. Tom and Jandy run the farm together, with support from their hired hand, Myron Wagler. Tanner also leases out his own ground, but they farm their combined parcels together. The Jorgensens have a lively dynamic. Jandy likes to joke that she's just on the farm's entertainment committee, keeping people's spirits up. While she does lighten the mood by doing things like sharing secret words of the day on the two-way radio, she's also an important part of the operation. She runs the tractor during seeding and to pull the grain cart at harvest, and she prepares everyone's lunches. Tom is warm and courteous, and makes his kindness and dedication to farming immediately apparent. He illustrated this by describing a painting of an elephant above his desk.
11: I always like the story, how do you eat an elephant? And the answer is one bite at a time.
1: Mm.
11: And it's how you eat an elephant. That's why I think of our harvest or planting season. But how when you start, you just think, oh my God, it's this huge job. And you think you'll never get done, but you just do it one bite at a time, or one day at a time.
5: Together, the Jorgensens make a mighty team. This year, their collaborative efforts earned them a first place title in the Montana contingent of the National Wheat Yield Contest for their superior dryland spring wheat. During the bone dry year of 2021, the Jorgensens placed second. I was glad I caught them together before Jandy and Tom headed south for Arizona for the winter. It was fun to witness their banter, and the family said they also enjoyed the opportunity to sit down and talk together about what it's been like to bring their son into the operation and for Tanner to start transitioning into managing the farm. So you all have been farming together for four seasons? Is that math right? Yeah. About, would this be your
12: fifth? Three full seasons.
5: Okay.
1: And that's true.
5: What were the first years like when, I know you would have helped out before, but you were in high school and you had your own ground, but what was it like when you all came together in the first years after college? Like, what were some of the growing pains or experiences that you had in those first years together?
13: They were all, those years were trying, but they were enriching at the same time. I worried about Tanner's new ideas butting heads with Tom's, not old ideas, but Tom's a little bit more experienced. But both of them have added to the dynamics of the farm.
5: Tom agreed with his wife.
14: Yeah, it's the first few years, you know, you have to adapt. You really do. He has different ideas than we do, and some great ideas and some not so great ideas, but that I don't agree with. But it's been getting much better. I mean, it really has. It's gotten a lot smoother. And I'd like to transition out of the farming, but I'm slowly doing it. And he's taking over land that we previously rented. And I'm getting to the age now where I could just sit back and I'll help him move from field to field, but he doesn't let me do that. He makes me work way too hard.
13: Do you think it's been more comfortable? Each year gets a little more comfortable for us?
14: There's no doubt about it. It's been much more comfortable. Okay. And he's taken on more of the responsibility, and he's getting very good at it. I mean, he's knows who to talk with, and he's got quite a network of people that he knows and visits with and has questions for him, and they help him through things, and it's been good. It's really has. So.
13: Wealth of resources for sure. Some days we wake up crabby and some days we don't.
3: Yeah.
13: What about you, Ken?
9: It's been interesting. Let's put it that way. It's you've got the wisdom of, you know, what, 40, 50 years of farming that you have to acknowledge and understand and respect. But at the same time, sorry, I'm going to put it this way, but you farm for 40, 50 years and, well, it's been working. So why should you change it? And that's understandable. But there's a few things I'd like to try, but maybe we don't have the resources or the logistics to do it yet. Give it 5 years, we might be talking something different. But in 5 years, we're going to need more help, newer equipment. I mean, there's a lot of things that need to be updated or added to or something like that in the next 5 years to really achieve those goals, I think. But it gets a little interesting, to say the very least. There's some days where, oh, I just have to go home and walk away. That's nice to have my own house. It's always rewarding, I think, in a sense, too. I think we've done fairly well. You know, that's maybe up for debate. There's a lot of days where we all want to rip each other's heads off. Harvest, definitely. Seeding, definitely. When you work 18 hours, you know, next to each other, you start losing your mind a little bit.
5: Yeah.
9: But it's still an ongoing process, not just the first few years. The more ground I'm taking on, the less ground he's got, you know, it's just a different dynamic is all it is. You know, he doesn't want to work the 12-hour days. I don't blame him. We actually had this conversation on the way out this morning, where sometimes I need people to work 12, 14, 16 hours.
5: There are drawbacks and benefits to each model of farm succession. The Jorgensens are working every day on the land together during the farming season. Tom and Tanner have different ideas, and after spending so much time together, things naturally get tense sometimes. It's different for my family, who is geographically separated. Over the last few years, when I'm at the farm, which is usually for a few weeks to a month at a time, I'm often dipping in and out of the field. I'll do my consulting work remotely in the basement. Sometimes I drive to other people's farms or offices for a podcast interview. And I'm always trying to carve out as much time as I can to shadow my dad, help flag as we move combines between disconnected fields, or step in wherever I'm most needed. Not being part of the day-to-day operation of the farm may have been easier on my immediate family's relationships with one another since we left home. But then again, I know from my childhood, ties can also be strengthened by time spent laboring, problem-solving, and overcoming challenges together. Today, though, farmers are often looking toward a future where they need to work with people outside their family to manage their farms.
3: One thing that Jacob's told me is that with my dad retiring, he's like, your dad is like two men at least. So, you know, I know that I'm sure replacing, or as your dad is transitioning out, that it'll be a lot of work to onboard new people. And even if they are experienced farmers, just orienting them to the land. And
9: as I was reading through the questions you had the other day, I was thinking about this when I was at home. And when dad started farming, I mean, you could do everything by yourself. Mm-hmm. I mean, you had grandpa. And then mom, after grandpa couldn't do it, mom jumped in. So you could really make do with less people. Where now, there is absolutely no way one or two or three people can do what we need to do. Mm. There's just not enough hours in the day. You could do it if you wanted to work 24 hours a day. And even then, that might be a stretch. So it's changed so much. Everything costs more. Mm-hmm. You need more time into it. And to get the full benefit of the cost of equipment, you need to have that stuff running every day.
3: So what do you want to do with a farm? Like, what is your pie in the sky vision for 5 years from now? What does that look like?
9: You guys want to answer that first?
13: Our pie is already in the sky.
15: I know. yeah. You know, people always say, I'd like to expand the farm. I've said it 100 times. I'd like to expand it, add another 1,000 acres. Don't know if it's attainable sometimes. I don't know if that's what a guy wants to do. I'd rather make the acres we have the most productive that they can be, rather than get more and more acres because they're just making more and more work. I'd like to see our yields go up and our soil health improve. And I think we've done a great job of that over the last 10 years. But to me, there's always another step you can take to make it that much better and make it that much more productive. Maybe not that much more profitable, but that much more productive, and hope that the profitability comes with it.
5: Do you all have a shared vision, or what are your hopes for your family's farm?
13: This is my shared vision right now, because we're working together. We're working successfully together. This is what I visioned it to be, say, 10 years ago, or I hoped it would be. Mm-hmm. And so far, so good. I come home at night enriched. I'm tired, but both of these guys make me proud to be part of a successful operation. So I'm fortunate to be part of that.
14: Yeah, it's, I guess our visions, I'm going to gradually step out of it, but I'm sure the workload will be about the same as it is now. I got a feeling, as long as I'm able. Yeah, I agree with Tanner on what he's saying, that try and make our acres more profitable. Everybody wants to expand, and I think, I just don't know if that's the real answer. It gets to be a lot of headaches, too, as you expand with hiring people. You get to be a more of a manager of people than a manager of the farm. I just think he's got a better idea. I think if we can make each acre more profitable, we'll be better off in the long run, maybe better off for the whole community. Maybe more people can stay here and farm, you know, and everybody doesn't have to farm 20, 30,000 acres.
5: It's true. There are getting to be family-owned farms in the area that are 20,000 and 30,000 acres. That's the size of the cities of Missoula and Billings. But farms of that size often mean smaller populations. I love hearing that the Jorgensens are more interested in improving their soil health and yields than going in that direction. Expansion has defined crop production since get big or get out became the dominating approach during the Nixon administration. But 30,000 acre farms would have been unheard of when my dad or Tom were getting started. I don't remember hearing about farms of that size until I started interviewing people for Reframing Rural in 2019. As Tom alluded, bigger farms mean fewer people. Without people to show up for community events or enroll kids in school is a reason why I, like many people who grew up in the area, don't live in Dagmar anymore. It was hard enough living there when I was the only girl in my class for 3 years. I can imagine using our farmhouse as an artist retreat space for myself someday, or coming back to participate in branding, harvest, or pheasant hunting, but I don't think I could live there year-round again. This made me curious what Tanner's social life has been like as someone living in the area in their mid-20s.
16: Are there a lot of people that you went to high school with that have stayed in the area that are continuing to farm?
15: Well, let's see. I had 31 in my high school class. And of those 31, there was 6, 7 of us that were farm kids. We might not all have lived on the farm. There was probably 2 or 3 of us that lived on the farm full time. And of those kids that were farm kids, there's 2 of us that are full time ag. There's a few that are, they have a stake in like their farm or their ranch or something, but they've got a job on the side. There's very few of us that are full time farmers. And it's, I'm not going to say disheartening, but it's a little sad to see sometimes. And there's a lot of nice farms that didn't have anybody to come back.
5: And what does that do for your social life too? Like, do you have a lot of friends in Plentywood too? Or how is it to like be a young person moving back and creating a community for yourself?
15: It's quiet. Mm-hmm. Unless you like going to the bar all the time, which I like to go a little bit, but in the summer when we're working, I don't have time. I don't make time, I should say. And I don't really want to be associated with a quote unquote bar crowd that's in there every night. That doesn't appeal to me. So in the summer, after work is done, I go home. I go home, I work on my computer. I call a lot of friends from college because we're all doing the same, for the most part, a lot of us are doing the same kind of thing. And so we'd like to bounce ideas off each other and usually just shoot the breeze. But in the winter, it's, like I said, I'm gone every other week, but I've got my bowling team. So that's
5: nice.
15: The social event of the week right there. and they're all farm kids too, or they work for farmers or extension agents, stuff like that, agronomists. And then I think this year we got a curling team. So, you know, 2 social events a week, that's a lot. I don't know what I'm going to do with all my time used up like that.
16: looking towards the future of farming in this region, what makes you all excited? What are you really hopeful about? And I think Tanner's homecoming story is an example of hope.
17: It's uncertain, for sure, mm-hmm. but every year you have faith. That's what you're planting seeds of.
15: I'm excited to see what equipment does. I mean, not the pricing by any means, because it's outrageous, but the technology that, and who doesn't like running new stuff? I mean...
17: On the other hand, with the monitor that I have in my tractor, he can tell if I'm just shirking my responsibilities too, because, hey, you didn't turn that on, or you didn't turn that button, you need to, why is your fertilizer not being put down? Oh, I forgot.
15: I did that a few times.
5: I was especially curious to learn what made Tom hopeful about the future of farming in Northeast Montana, as someone in a similar position to my dad, but with a child to take over the farm.
18: Quite honestly, about 10 years ago, I got to a point where I just wanted to keep doing the same things and just gradually go out of farming. And once Tanner came back, that changed.
5: Hearing Tom say that his interest in farming was renewed when Tanner came home made me sad that my dad never got to have that experience. Things would have been so different for my family if someone came back. We all love Missoula, where my parents will be soon, but we don't have the same storied roots there. While the Jorgensens are entering a new chapter with Tanner taking the reins, I am looking toward a future where, for the first time, I won't have an immediate family member who is farming. When I talked to my dad on the farm this fall, I wanted him to know how much his impending retirement has impacted me. So earlier this year, I kind of felt like your retirement was like the death of a family member.
4: Oh.
5: Yeah, like it felt like,
4: It's okay, Megan. It's okay. Don't worry.
5: Wait, sorry. I thought I wouldn't cry.
4: It's okay. It's okay. Don't worry. We're fine.
5: And I'm thinking about it more because I'm leaving now.
4: Yeah.
5: Again, but,
4: I know.
5: Yeah, but it feels less heavy, and I'm glad that I was able to come.

While in the moment, I found my dad's words comforting, I'm still grieving the knowledge that when I go back home, things won't be the same without him farming. I remember the ghostly feeling of returning to the corrals when we sold the cows, and the weeds that took over in their place. The next time I'll be in our farmyard, the air seeder won't be there for me to scale for a closer look at the Milky Way. The semis won't be in the yard any longer either, and the big tractors will be gone. My dad is holding on to some equipment for when he visits the farm, some tools, a smaller tractor and four-wheelers, but the cast of monolithic machines that I've forever associated with our yard will no longer be part of the scene. I think it will feel empty, and I fear that without my family in Dagmar, I might become untethered to the land, my heritage, or the collaborative enterprise of the family farm. I hope that at least being aware of the weight of this momentous change will incentivize me to keep the connection going into the future. And for now, at least my family has a reason to get together and plan for something as precious as a farm. I'm thankful we have more to talk about than a beach vacation or a political race. Farming has defined families like mine for generations. With fewer families farming than there once were across the rural West, and the prohibitive cost of land and equipment that makes it harder for younger farmers starting out, I wonder if the culture at large will continue becoming more disconnected from our agrarian roots. I hope that doesn't happen because, with a growing global population, now, maybe more than ever, we need family farms. And no matter their size or scope, they need our support and understanding. For both the new and retiring generations, farm succession brings up a lot of uncertainty. And whether the next generation has access to land or not, it is not easy for young farmers starting out. There are the challenges of transitioning and upsetting the status quo with new dreams and innovations. There's the high cost of machinery and inputs from fertilizer to fuel, and a volatile market that's impacted both by politics abroad and corporate consolidation at home. And then there's the inexplicable pressure of keeping a business running that's been in your family for over a century. A business that represents your culture, your identity, and your personal value. While I may not be among the few who are continuing the legacy of their family's farms, I feel privileged to get to shine light on the importance of family farming, and to further a culture that is connected to the land and the people who commit their life to sustaining us.

My heartfelt gratitude for my family, who is growing more comfortable with me sticking microphones in front of them. To Laura Christofferson and Terry Onvik for sharing hours of your hard-earned wisdom. I'm sorry I didn't have space to share more of it. And to the Jorgensens for graciously inviting me into your home so I could ask hard questions about farm succession. Next month, I'll bring you an interview with award-winning Butte-based journalist Kathleen McLaughlin, who covers the growing unaffordability of Montana towns like Bozeman. This episode will be followed by a narrative story about rural gentrification in North Idaho in January. I produced and edited today's story on Duwamish Aboriginal Territory with recordings captured on Assiniboine lands. The story editor for this episode was Mary Auld from Missoula, Montana. Reframing Rural's episode and theme music was composed and recorded by Aaron Spieldenner and Sean Dwyer of Hazy Bay Music out of Seattle, Washington. Aaron Spieldenner also provided mixing and sound design for this episode. Season 3 Groundwork is funded in part by Humanities Washington, Humanities Montana, Headwaters Foundation, and listeners like you. 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
1: I'm Rick Smith. And this is Labor History in Two. On this day in labor history, the year was 1937. That was the day Consumers Power Company employees near Flint, Michigan, shut off generators and turbines at the Zilwaukee Power Plant. 2,000 workers organizing with the Public Utilities Union under the direction of the UAW effectively cut off power to everything except hospitals, city sanitation plants, and dairies. The company's office workers joined the walkout, hanging a banner across the Flint District office building that read, "Quit stalling." The company had dragged its heels on an agreement promising union recognition, a closed shop, wage increases, and an end to 24-hour scheduling of troubleshooters. The strike cut power to an estimated 165,000 Flint residents. It also forced the closing of 6 area General Motors plants and impacted industrial centers like Saginaw and Bay City. The strike ended a temporary truce that Governor Frank Murphy had forced between the UAW and Consumers Power, which ended a several-hour-long walkout at the power plant earlier in the month. The strike paralyzed 13 counties across the Saginaw Valley. When news of the second strike hit, Murphy put the National Guard on standby. He snapped orders at UAW leader Homer Martin to get those lights back on. I will not stand by and see those people in darkness tonight. Top union officials insisted the strike was unauthorized and that a tentative settlement had been reached. But workers demanded to see the actual terms of the agreement before they agreed to go back to work. The workers ratified the contract. Tensions continued. Governor Murphy demanded that the county sheriff organize a special force to prevent future utility strikes, while the UAW vowed to curb wildcat strikes through investigation and discipline.
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0: Welcome to Your Call. I'm Angie Cuero, filling in for Rose Aguilar today. Oceans around the globe are in crisis. Plastic debris, garbage patches, bleached and dying coral, endangered sea life caught in nets, fish populations dropping as they're captured faster than they can be replenished. Now, you know about those because they're so well covered in the news. Less so is the crisis of kelp. Those near-silent, mysterious, depthless, swaying giants, working much harder than they appear to be. They are feeding countless populations of sea beings, from the huge to the barely visible, and humans, too. They suck in carbon dioxide. They and other marine algae breathe out some 20% of the oxygen on Earth, about as much as our rainforests. Those poetic beings are in trouble. Kelp forests have declined as much as 60% in the past 50 years. Pollution, over-harvesting, global warming, they're all taking a toll. David Helvark's new book, Forest of the Sea, The Remarkable Life and Imperiled Future of Kelp, takes us on a journey all around the Earth, touching down in South Africa, Taiwan, Argentina, Alaska, Palau, and, of course, California. We meet the people who know kelp intimately, the surfers who dive down to see it, biologists, fishermen, divers, they've watched as the world's kelp forests have shrunk. Their interests vary, but they share the same passion, restoring the health of these crucial ecosystems. After the decades it took to research and compile this riveting read, David Helvark joins Your Call today. His written and broadcast journalism and his awards for it stretch back into the 1980s. He's written for the New York Times, LA Times, National Geographic, Popular Science, many others. He was a war correspondent in Northern Ireland and Central America, covered a range of issues from military science to the AIDS epidemic. He's produced more than 40 broadcast documentaries for PBS, the Discovery Channel, and others, with praise from Ted Danson, Jean-Michel Cousteau, Bill McKibben, John Kerry, and Leon Panetta. David is founder and executive director of Blue Frontier, an ocean conservation and policy group, and somewhere in there, he managed to write six more books before this one. David Helvark, welcome to Your Call.
1: Thank you, Angie. It's great being here again.
0: So I want to start with the basic of the basics here. What is kelp? And to counter any common misunderstandings, throw in there, please, what kelp is not.
1: Kelp's not animal or mineral. It's an algae. It's a fast-growing form of algae. It's a seaweed, too. There are about 30 species of kelp among 12,000 species of seaweeds. But the difference, of course, is that kelp has tremendous complexity, especially what we have here in California, the bull kelp north of the bay and the giant kelp to the south, which create whole environments. Really, it's the other large, complex habitat of the ocean, along with coral reefs. In fact, in the book, I have a whole chapter called Kelp's the New Coral, although really they're more like the ebony and ivory of ocean systems. They're contrasts, and yet they're both amazing and also both fun to dive in, although when you're diving in coral, it's kind of easy and it's clear, warm water, and the only thing is you can't touch anything because the animals are very sensitive, and kelp diving is the opposite. It's like a full contact sport. It's dark, it's turbulent, you get tangled up, but when the light's right, it's you're in a cathedral, you know, with this kind of brilliance that's illuminating three dimensions of life, the kelp bass and the senoritas and the sheephead and all around you, and the bottom's coralline corals giving it a pinkish color along with the strawberry anemones and these jewel-like nudibranchs. So I guess I got into the issue of kelp in large part because I got into the water a lot. And again, it's very different, but when I was a kid, I'd look at the stars and think I was a generation too soon to visit alien worlds. And, you know, I was 15, I got a mask and snorkel off the Florida Keys and suddenly living rocks and shoaling fish and my first little hammerhead and whole alien world. And then when I moved to California in my 20s, another alien world, which is the kelp forest.
0: Mm-hmm. Well, kelp, as a Californian would look at kelp and as someone in South Africa would look at kelp, they don't look the same everywhere. Describe what they look like place to place.
1: Yeah, I mean, in South Africa, where Craig is, he wrote or directed My Octopus Teacher. The bamboo kelp there looks more like you're swimming under, it's like a oasis in a palm desert. It's much more open. Here in California, the sort of classic image you get on documentaries would be the giant kelp of Southern California, which, forms, they look like trees. It's called evolutionary convergence, but unlike plants, their hold fast at the bottom isn't roots. It's not bringing nutrients. It's an anchor, and it's creating habitat. And then the stipes are like thin aspens, except they often tangle together, and then it looks like you're in a redwood forest. And the canopy atop can get so thick at times that seabirds, and I've seen egrets and cormorants walking across it. That's kind of the giant kelp, which is the classic. When you get into Northern California waters, and it's swaying as you're in it. So the giant kelp's kind of like the ballerinas of the sea, and the bull kelp up north, that's like the bikers of the ocean. They like rough, turbulent waters, and this is where a lot of abalone divers used to go before we lost it all. I was having a scientist complaining in Maine because, well, Maine and Alaska are sort of the new spots for kelp farming in the U.S. He was complaining because nobody was aware that their sugar kelp forest had disappeared and been replaced by turf algae, much less productive, shorter algae that took its place as the Gulf of Maine changed and things got warmer. So different places, they have different kelps in Latin America too, although they tend to be very healthy there, except where outlaw gangs are stripping the kelp in northern Chile and southern Peru for illegal harvest and sale to China for the alginins they contain. So it's the funny thing is most people aren't aware, even people who are aware of California kelp. And we're more aware here because, as far as I've been able to determine, this is the only place where there's a lot of recreational diving in kelp. And also until 2018, when it was shut down, there was the recreational free diving for abalone. So people are kind of aware in California, but not so aware that this is a global phenomena that even after the loss of a lot of kelp, still 2.4 million square miles. It's larger than the Amazon rainforest. But people aren't aware because it's not, the coral tends to be in these warm, beautiful places that people go to vacation. Most of the kelps along cold, turbulent waters where there's upwellings and people don't go to the temperate waters so much. I mean, fishermen go there and, people in Northern California are aware of the kelp around them, but it's extensive. It's, from Norway to Latin America to I was talking to an activist who's helping Argentina establish marine protected areas for wild health that's still intact. And she was telling me, we have 30% of the world's kelp. And I thought, that doesn't sound right. Took me a minute. I said, are you including the Malvinas? She says, yeah. And of course, that's to the people who live there. It's called the Falklands. And Britain and Argentina fought a war over the subtropical archipelago.
0: Oh, right.
1: But they have lots of kelp there, along with penguins and sheep and a few humans. But she says, well, Argentina still has 20% of the world's kelp, which is impressive because they're protecting it. Most people ignored it for generations and let it decline in Southern California. For example, over decades, it declined because of overfishing and pollution and same problems that the coral faced. Although now they're, people are working on restoration.
0: Well,
1: Briefly,
0: yeah, go ahead.
1: yeah. No, I say briefly, it's funny when I say coral and kelp are like ivory and ebony. So coral are actually these living little polyps, and they're living on the skeletons of their ancestors, that form vast, hard structures. And they're afraid of algae can overwhelm them and smother them. So they're dependent on herbivores like parrotfish and sea turtles to graze the algae back. As I said, kelp is algae, and the herbivores like sea urchins and abalones can eat away at them. So they depend on predators, and their predators are, sheephead and big lobsters. And the main keystone predator historically is the sea otter.
0: Mm-hmm.
1: And so when you have a healthy kelp forest, it's all in balance. The sea otters are eating away at the urchins and the abalones, and there's, you know, this complexity. And then I opened chapter one of the book in Alaska on a salmon stream, because people don't know that. They say, well, what's this to me? Well, salmon are dependent for part of their lives on growing up from spawn in the kelp forest, as are cod, as are herring. I just wrote a book, article for American Indian Magazine, on herring roe on kelp, which is a traditional indigenous first food of spring.
0: Mm.
1: And every year it comes down the kelp highway. Again, people, if you say rainforest, people might say Brazil or Amazon. If you say coral reef, they'll say Great Barrier Reef. People don't know Australia has a great southern reef that's three times as long as the Barrier Reef. It's all where their kelp forests are, or the Great African Sea Forest, where my octopus teacher was filmed,
0: mm-hmm.
1: where they have that bamboo kelp. You know, the forest at the end of the world is Patagonia and the southern cone of Latin America. And of course, we here in California are living along the kelp highway, which is how humans came into the new world, generations.
0: Yeah. I want to put all that together, because you mentioned the sea otters, and you mentioned the problems with the urchins that used to be hunted by the otters. Otters have been overhunted, so the urchins have thrived, and that was part of what made up the Great Kelp Highway. So I know that within your group, Blue Frontier, you actually have the director of a documentary that we covered here several years back, and that was Sequoias of the Sea. There's some very dramatic footage in Sequoias of the Sea that shows the pictures of the purple urchins that have taken over where the otters aren't anymore, and where increasingly the kelp isn't anymore. One of the ironies of that is, if you look at that footage and you see this vast array of cheek by jowl purple urchins on the
1: urchins.
0: Coral, you'd almost think that that was the natural beauty of Mother Earth. You'd think, wow, look what she did. And in fact, it's a symptom of everything that's gone wrong there.
1: And again, I talk about it. I mean, we can't blame the urchins. The urchins are being urchins.
0: They're doing what they do.
1: We created conditions that changed everything. I mean, so Sequoias of the Sea is also a project of Blue Frontier, and it focuses just on the impact. People say, well, you know, I don't go diving in kelp. What do I care? Chapter six of my book's called, you know, Fort Bragg. And that's the focus of Natasha Benjamin and Anna Blanco's documentary, which is what happened to a community when you lose a natural resource like that. You know, mm-hmm. what happened to the urchin fishermen and the abalone divers that brought $30 million a year into the area. And what happened was very, you know, stark and unsettling. I guess the upside is that people who used to be at each other's throats, the tribes, the fishermen, the environmentalists, the scientists, are all now working together trying to figure out how to do restoration and how to build a blue economy that's not based on resource extraction. So, and it's funny, because my last book was called The Golden Shore, California's Love Affair with the Sea.
0: Mm-hmm.
1: And I wrote it because you're always looking for solutions that can grow faster than the problems. And I realized that we're a solution. California, with 40 million people, with the fourth largest economy in the world, we actually live well with our coast and ocean. And I kind of, you know, analyzed why that is. It's partly because, you know, Californians have this sense of entitlement to our coast, but also we have this democracy of blue interest. We have the Navy here. We have the major port complexes. We have marine labs and surfers. And it's like a family that has arguments but ends up with good endpoints. And just when the book came out in 2013 was when the blob hit.
0: Yes, talk about the blob.
1: The blob is NOAA, what's left of the National Oceanographic and Atmospheric Administration, and 30 other groups internationally reported that last year was the hottest the ocean has been in recorded history going back to the 1880s. And so we're seeing these increasing number of marine heat waves. And one of the strongest hit the west coast of North America in 2013, 2014, and then broke up into what scientists call blobs, the blob, you know. And the blob, as it came into California, raised water temperatures 8 to 9 degrees, you know, kelps ideally, you know, doing well in 50 to 60 degree water.
0: Mm-hmm.
1: And suddenly it's 7, 8 degrees warmer. The nutrients aren't upwelling. It began to weaken the kelp. It's still very resilient. But what happened at the same time is that blob of hot water supercharged what was called the sea star wasting disease.
0: Mm-hmm.
1: And 90% of all the sea stars on the West Coast died off within days to weeks of getting sick. And 99% of the sunflower sea star, which is a imagine a 24-armed, giant, cannibalistic, fast-moving sea star.
0: That's pretty terrifying.
1: That can grow to the size of a bald eagle, 13 pounds.
0: Mm.
1: And this was the last predator left in Northern California waters. We'd hunted out the sea otters in the 18th and 19th century. We'd overfished the other big predators up there. And so when the sunflower sea star died out, that was the last predator on these small purple urchins.
0: Now, when you say, let me just dive in here, because when you dive in, let me clarify, when you say they've died off, are they gone? Like completely gone?
1: They're gone. There's just a small recuperation from the sea star wasting syndrome, which took a decade. Just last year, they figured it was a bacteria causing it.
0: Mm.
1: But the warm water, the warming of the ocean, supercharged. They'd seen this disease before, but never at this scale. And so now there are people in labs in Washington State and down in Morro Bay and, you know, in the Central Coast, who are actually trying to grow a new generation of sea stars and putting them back into the ocean and testing to make sure the disease is not there. But what happened is when they disappeared, the purple urchins came out of their hidey holes and multiplied 10,000% within 2 years. Mm-hmm. And basically ate away all the kelp forest for 350 miles. And the urchin barrens that remain are what some are calling zombie urchins, because they can go into this state of suspension where their gonads, which is where the uni, the tasty stuff is, mm-hmm. just shrink, and their sexual organs decay, and they can live in that state for decades. I mean, urchin barrens are literally made up of barren urchins that no self-respecting sea otter would even bother with. But if any kelp spore starts to spring up again, they come back to life, they consume it. So
0: And that's something we barely touched on, is how much the kelp actually accomplishes. But I want to just jump back to something you mentioned earlier, and that's the consortium of people in the North Bay that are working to restore kelp. And you mentioned the scientists. I mean, there's a whole group of people in defense of the kelp and of the seaweed. What you alluded to when you were talking about the folks in the North Bay was that these are a population of people where there's normally some tension. Well, you're taking the kelp. Well, you're saving the kelp. You know, you're moving beyond your lane here. And I think one of the things that we can take home from that is we don't really need to see nothing but kumbaya and holding hands and agreeing on what this is all about. Everyone can serve their own interests as to what the kelp is doing for them, whether they're profiting off a kelp industry or whether they're interested in the environmental side, whether there's worship involved of, you know, the ancestors. There is common ground to be found, and that's the way to go about saving it, rather than waiting until everybody's all on the same page.
1: Oh, exactly. I mean, it's like you go out. I went out in Casper Cove where they're literally taking mineral hammers and smashing the urchins, and they were commercial fishermen out there. There were recreational guides. The both the Pomo and the Yurok tribes are having their youth trained up so that they can be doing the scuba surveys and the eDNA. And people are working together for their own reasons, but all their own reasons. It's like why it works, why the ocean and the coast are protected in California. Everybody has their own reason for being engaged.
0: Mm-hmm.
1: But the realization that a living, healthy marine ecosystem is good for all of us and good for our economy That's the point at which you start coming up with solutions. And I also went diving in Southern California. Luckily, kelp's like the bamboo of the ocean. It can grow a foot or more a day. And so over the last decade, the Bay Foundation off LA has basically smashed 6 million urchins. I met when I was starting my book tour in Southern California 2 weeks ago, I met Terry, who's 79 years old, commercial urchin diver on a hookah, who's helped the foundation put out thousands of hours in the water. And with the elimination of the urchin barrens, they've brought back 80 acres.
0: Wow.
1: And that 80 acres is a beginning, but you've got to make the larger commitment. Now, right now, the people who've made the largest commitment, the South Korean Fisheries Agency, realize it's a food security issue. I mean, because not just because the wild kelp is the mother seed for the whole seaweed industry, but also it's where the commercial fishermen go to get their rockfish, to get the various species, the lobster and what have you. And so they commit $29 million a year to restoration. They've restored 50,000 acres to date, and they plan to have 125,000 acres back in shape by 2030. So it's possible to bring it back. It's very resilient. I kind of, feel sorry for my friends who are doing coral restoration. They take a fragment and they cement it onto a dead reef, and if it grows 12 inches in a year, they're excited.
0: Right.
1: There was a cove there, Palos Verdes, where there was a mudslide, took out the whole kelp grove in this cove, the whole 2 acres, and 2 years later it was back.
0: Wow.
1: So the scientist in Tasmania told me, says, we can restore kelp. It's expensive. The problem is the next heat wave takes it down again. And if we're not off fossil fuels by the end of the century, we're not going to have the kelp forest or the coral reefs.
0: Oh, we're going to
1: So
0: dive
1: there.
0: into that right after this break because there's so much you just said there. So hold that thought. We're going to come right back to it. That is the journalist, author, and documentarian David Helvark. He's with us to talk about his new book, Forest of the Sea, The Remarkable Life and Imperiled Future of Kelp. I'm Angie Correa in for Rose Aguilar today on Your Call. How about you get in on this conversation with your questions, your thoughts, your comments? Our phone lines are open, 866-798-TALK. That's 866-798-8255. 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We're watching the inbox in real time. I'm wondering if you remember, for example, the first time that you saw kelp. I had no clue what that weird alien being was when I first saw it on a Hawaiian beach. I was like, what is that? So if you dive too, I'd love to hear from you about whether you personally have noticed the fluctuating state of the kelp forest. Have you noticed the changes in its health? And of course, anything you want to ask David is on the table. He's got many books and much work behind him. So we're focusing on kelp, but that is all fair ground. 866-798-TALK, 866-798-8255, or email yourcall@kalw.org. 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
0: This is Your Call. Thank you for tuning in today. If you have missed any part of today's show, you can find it shortly after the show at kalw.org/yourcall. You're going to find our archive there as well. Author and historian David Helvark is here. He is also the founder and executive director of Blue Frontier. You'll find them at bluefront.org. I mentioned earlier Blue Frontier's production of Sequoia of the Seas, the documentary. You can find our conversation with director Natasha Benjamin online as well from March 25th of last year. And we're going to include that link in today's show summary on the podcast page. David, you talked about the interests of fossil fuels and other groups that are not exactly interested in the restoration and health of kelp. You wrote a book in 1994 called The War Against the Greens, and you dug into organized dark money attacks on the environmental movement. The Wise Use Movement is one of those ironically named well-funded drives to kind of kick the legs out from under ecological process, the laws and the groups that work toward it, so that the money keeps flowing. That's the bottom line. Does the money keep coming? If the ecological work gets in the way, you try to push that out of the way. It does posit its work as defending individual rights, and over the years, it has been funded by the fossil fuel industry and by the American Farm Bureau, Yamaha, General Electric, National Cattlemen's Association, the National Rifle Association. It's also had a violent fringe over all these years. So I want to take your 1994 book, The War Against the Greens, and that context and put it into the fight to save kelp now. Where's the intersection there?
1: Basically, the Wise Use Movement of the 90s, which was sort of industry-fronted, violent militia types, came into power, and they're in power today. I mean, even as we're speaking, the National Science Foundation, under the Trump administration, is tearing out a $365 million ocean observation network that's been very effective for the last decade, should be operating for another 20 years, but they're literally pulling it out of the water. And why? Because Project 2025, the Heritage Foundation, which was sort of the intellectual backers of the 1990s anti-environmental backlash, is now setting policy for the Trump administration. And they said there's this ocean observation system that's globally leading in our understanding of the deep oceans and the carbon cycle, was promoting NOAA's, climate extremism, which really means climate science, understanding our environment is now under attack, the science and the policies that have worked. And the funny thing, though, is used to say, well, you know, these environmentalists are getting in the way of economic growth. The reality today with the free market is solar and wind are cheaper models for energy production, electrification, than any of the fossils, the natural gas, coal, oil. And so it's literally the political interest of big oil and their backers that's stymieing the change that's needed to protect our kelp and our corals and our living marine biodiversity. I literally, on our Rising Tide Ocean podcast, I spoke with the AFL-CIO in Rhode Island, who've twice now been ordered to drop tools as they're completing the Revolution wind farm off the coast that's going to, it's 80% complete when it's finished, and the courts are allowing it to reach completion and production, will be lowering utility rates for 400,000 people in Rhode Island, Connecticut. Mm-hmm. And you know, I'm more frustrated than despairing, because we know what the solutions are. We can regrow kelp. We can create clean energy systems where the ocean isn't constantly absorbing 90% of the heat generated by fossil fuels. We can do all these things, but again, and decades of reporting from around the world, I was noticed that democracy doesn't guarantee environmental sustainability, but it's a prerequisite. In other words, authoritarian dictatorial regimes don't help the environment. They help line their own pockets. And that's the challenges that connects the war against the Greens with the popular efforts to protect kelp and other essential wonders of the world today.
0: Well, let's look at some of the economic interest where, you know, if we all got on the same page. You mentioned earlier that, you know, kelp is so essential for the Chinese that other people elsewhere, like there's a black market in kelp and people harvesting it illegally because it's sellable. And go ahead.
1: Oh, it's worth $500 billion a year. People, first of all, it's like coral reefs. It protects our coast, you know, from erosion and storm damage, and it creates habitat for lots of species. So, you know, like I said, salmon and herring and cod that we consume, and lots of species that we just admire, like leafy sea dragons and woebegone sharks. But also, it's cellular structure. It's 60% cellulose, like trees, but it's 40% alginates, and those alginates are incredible emulsifiers and stabilizers that are used in everything we use every day. I mean, almost all the processed food, cosmetics, toothpaste, lipstick, shampoo, pharmaceuticals. And so even though people don't think about kelp, it's around us all the time, and it's generating all sorts of income. And people are only now beginning to look at potential, not just medicinal, but material uses. I visited a carbon negative biorefinery in Turkey, where they're using algae to create jet fuel and omega-3s and a whole range of products that and they're feeding the algae with carbon dioxide from a cement factory and sugars from a fruit drink factory. So the director was saying, you know, you put a few hundred of these biorefineries around the world that reduce our carbon dioxide output while producing useful products, that could be one more tool in the tool chest of what we need to do to transition.
0: So it's not so much a matter of the Trump administration and its allied interests saying we must defend the marketplace. They're saying we must defend the existing marketplace. And they're not really acknowledging all the money and industry that kelp not only already feeds, but could continue to feed if it were treated well.
1: It's all, yeah. I mean, number one, the administration is, you know, is all about, you know, putting money in the administration's pocket, mostly, you know, Trump and his family. And they've got very close ties with big oil. You know, early on, he said, give me $1 billion, get me reelected, and I'll do your bidding, which he's doing. But, you know, the oil industry today is sort of in the position of the whaling industry in 1850s, when it was the leading economic force in the U.S. and, you know, lighting the finest homes and lubricating the machine age. People would say, like, you know, how can we advance, you know, without Leviathan? There are 10,000 employed in the whaling industry, plus all the stay makers for the barrels and the harpoon makers. And, you know, they got replaced by rock oil. And, you know, coal and oil were great energy systems for the 16th and 19th century. We're in the 21st century. And clean energy is, you know, the natural, economically beneficial way to go and to innovate. And we're going to have to do a heck of a lot of innovating, because we've put too much carbon dioxide in the system. The oceans are way too warm, and they're acidifying. I visited a mussel grower in Maine who has planted kelp all around his rafts, because the kelp absorbs carbon dioxide, reduces the ocean acidification, so the shells on his mussel stay solid. And it was funny, too, because I said, what are your major problems then? He's like, he says, well, you know, regulation and technology and predators. Mm-hmm. And I said, who are the predators? He says, ducks. Mm-hmm. So apparently either ducks are diving down and eating the mussels. The big predators, of course, our favorite predator, that marine weasel, the sea otter, is essential to healthy kelp. There was a scientist back in the 1960s, Jim Estes, who went up to Alaska at the Aleutians and developed the theory of trophic cascades, that the sea otters were keeping the kelp healthy, and in keeping the healthy, they contributed to the fisheries reproduction and the bald eagle egg laying. But what I found fascinating was not that he went up there to discover this, but that he went up there because we were setting off nuclear bombs on Amchepka Island in the Aleutians, and the Atomic Energy Commission hired him to go up there, research if the bombs would kill the otters, and he was supposed to say no, and he said, you just killed 1,000 otters with your 5-megaton release. So, yeah, obviously the Chinese don't test their nukes in panda habitat. The Atomic Energy Commission realized they had a problem. They started using Air Force C-13s to relocate otters elsewhere to Southeast Alaska and Washington State. So I kind of, you know, one of the stories you discover whenever you're writing a new book. Anyway, the story that I most liked that I discovered was these 602 atomic otters that were relocated. They now have 30,000 descendants who are keeping kelp healthy in Alaska. And it's just, you know, it's funny. I mean, 6 million, you know, because the kelp has been there for 30 million years. 6 million years ago, there were like two species evolved that really have had major impact on the world's kelp forest: humanoids and fish-eating otters. And one of them evolved into an intelligent, tool-using, charismatic creature, and the other became Homo sapiens. And so we as Homo sapiens have managed to sort of bring back the otters from the brink that we pushed them to. And so they're, you know, they're a key part of this story. Chapter 2 in the book is otter things. And, you know, largest of the weasel family, smallest of the marine mammals, but also being contained, you know, northern otters doing well with the kelp up north. Southern otters kind of stable and stuck for the last few decades. They can't kind of expand out of Monterey because the sharks are biting them at either end as they try and colonize new territory. But it's all, you know, it's all within this context of a healthy, vibrant ocean. And when you begin to lose that health and that vibrancy, we lose not just something that's of economic value, but something I think that's essential to our soul, as I wrote at the end of the book.
0: You know what I found myself wondering as I was reading the book, and that is about, it's an odd tangent, but when you think about it, the role of social media in trying to raise awareness of what's happening. You, for example, you take advantage of Substack. You're out there on Substack. Anybody can look at that at Substack for David Helvarg, H-E-L-V-A-R-G. There are so many things that people don't fully realize how important they are until they see, you know, for example, there is a pet rescue that operates in the Ukraine where they're taking dogs and cats from war-torn areas, making sure they're taken care of. Nobody would know about that except for social media, and they're bringing in a great deal of money. People used to throw away vintage furniture because who wanted that? And now we're seeing social influencers restoring vintage furniture, and all of a sudden its value has gone back up. And I'm thinking about all the people who see otters and all the people who see the beauty of a kelp forest. And suddenly they're aware of a world that maybe they were only tangentially conscious of before, and maybe starting to understand its value and its current situation with regards to climate change and pollution. And I'm wondering if you are seeing the effects of social media on that awareness.
1: I'm definitely seeing the beginnings of it. I mean, two nights ago, I talked in Tacoma Park, Maryland, to this dance encounter group, and they immediately started doing, you know, kelp frond dances and, you know, recording the, you know, and then they did this little like activity with their hands on the floor to represent the urchins. I think there are kelp festivals now that are springing up. I talked to people in Norway where they're kind of celebrating the warming water there is bringing Norwegian edible crabs into areas that are urchin barrens. They're eating all the urchins and bringing the kelp back. So the crabs are becoming like a national, you know, hero emblem. Mm. Otter's much more controversial. Everybody in Northern California, Oregon's keen on bringing back these, you know, carnivorous sea stars. But there's still conflict, as you're saying. One of the Pomo leaders was saying that the fishermen don't understand you can be on the ocean, but that doesn't mean you own the ocean.
0: Yes.
1: He says he wants the otters back, but then again, he also wants the grizzly bears back, and they probably won't be coming back to California anytime soon. But I kind of agree. It's, you know, we don't own the ocean. We owe the ocean. I mean, this is the crucible of life on our blue planet, and every part of it connects with every other part. And we only when we lose it do we begin to understand how much we're connected to it, economically, culturally, physically, spiritually. Mm. So it's all, you know, it's and like I say, it's kind of, it's sacred. It's part of us. And I kind of feel like, you know, it's scary, sacred. It's the wildness that's both within and without us, and can also be wet, cold, and awesome. Mm-hmm. I mean, and it's definitely scary. I mean, you know, the light will change so rapidly. You know, you're in the dark in a kelp forest, you got like 2-foot visibility, and suddenly it opens up, and you know, you have this like radiance coming down through maybe green water that turns it all emerald and sparkly. And, you know, that'll be like a large, fast moving shadow in the kelp, and there's only 6-foot visibility, and you think like, what's that? Mm. But it's life. It always is.
0: Wow. David Helbarg's new book is Forest of the Sea, The Remarkable Life and Imperiled Future of Kelp. If you'd like to talk to David and ask him any questions or make your comments, our phone line is 866-798-8255. We're watching for your email, your call at kalw.org. I do want to move on to what the future of kelp restoration might look like. But first, I want to make sure that we've acknowledged everybody who falls under the headline of the seaweed rebel. We talked about the scientists who are working in labs to recreate and resuscitate some life that's almost gone. We've talked about, you know, all kinds of groups represented out there on and near the water. Is there anyone we're missing that deserves a tip of the hat in the work that's being done right now?
1: I mean, there are so many scientists and community leaders. I think there's a lot of indigenous leadership that needs to be acknowledged, because in terms of connections with the kelp, I just wrote a piece for American Indian Magazine on herring roe on kelp, which is sort of is still the first food of the season and for the Tlingit in Southeast Alaska and the Heiltsuk in British Columbia First Nations. And I think there's a lot of effort in the co-management of also here in California of the planning and restoration efforts. And a lot of it's citizen driven. I mean, we've got some great marine scientists, but like the first Sea Star Lab was a local recreational diver in Monterey who wanted to get engaged. And the whole restoration project in Southern California started with the water keepers, local pollution activists coming together with fishermen. So I think, you know, it's the opportunities there for certainly for divers to get engaged, and that's happening, but also just for local folks. I mean, obviously number one, educate yourself, you know, see the movie, read the book, but then we're creating a kelp education and learning project where we're going to let people know who's locally working on these issues in their stretch of the coast. And you don't have to be on the coast because, as you say, it all connects. Mm-hmm. And also just education and vote the coast. I mean, come November, vote for those. You know, I'm still here in D.C. where we just had four of our youth ambassadors aged 13 to 16 meeting with different folks on the Hill, including Jared Huffman from Northern California, who's introduced a Help the Kelp bill. Mm-hmm. And there's a lot of which would just put $5 million a year into the restoration of research. And again, it's $5 million out of, you know, $500 billion of value that it gives to us. I mean, as you said before, kelp along with seagrasses and mangroves produce 20% of our oxygen. That's more than all the rainforests. Mm-hmm. We wouldn't have, for better or worse, you wouldn't have chicken McNuggets without kelp. I mean, I don't know if that's a plus. All the processed meats together. Now I have a kind of a grizzly, that involves grizzle, so I guess that's a grizzly section of my book discussing how algae was used, where salt and vinegar wouldn't work.
0: Let me ask you about one of the most difficult parts of this, and that is, you know, with everyone, you know, all hands on deck trying to save, reintroduce, reinvigorate the kelp, one of the chief demons that we're working against is climate change. So what has already been killing the kelp in the past is not going anywhere. So how do we put that idea together about bringing back what we had when its biggest enemy is still out there?
1: Well, I talk about triage. We got to save what we can while we can, which means, number one, marine protection of those healthy kelp forests that are still there and that can act as, and this is, you know, a lot in north of Norway and in the polar regions, but also down in southern Chile and Argentina. And we just gave one of our Peter Benchy Ocean Awards to the president of the Azores. They've creating large protected areas. Now, in California, we have protected areas that are all urchin barrens now. In that case, it's restoration. It's finding ways to bring kelp spore back. Part of the strategy is protect certain coves, bring it back in these smaller coves, and hope that the spore will spread out along the coastlines between the coves. when the conditions are right. Mm-hmm. Unfortunately, the conditions right now are looking at another marine heat wave, plus what could be the strongest El Nino in history coming our way starting late this summer, early fall. Mm-hmm. So it's a battle, and we can hold the line, but ultimately we need a fast transition off the source of the heat, which is all the carbon dioxide we're putting into the atmosphere. Again, you can't put a smiley face on it. Right. People are committed. There's a growing movement. The resources like this Kelp Act won't be there until there's a constituency. We may even in this Congress get this initial bill passed because the people who are working on kelp farming that I went out with in Alaska and Maine, those are two states that have, you know, mixed delegations, and Republicans will respond to any politician will respond to sort of, they're like sharks. They respond to limited stimulants, money or votes. And so there's, you know, for the growing kelp farmers, you know, of Maine and Alaska, it makes sense to protect the kelp. And we'll see, you know, there's no easy answers right now, but there are impressive efforts being made from the bottom up by people who, you know, grew up on their coasts and saw the transformations and want to do something.
0: Mm-hmm. You know,
1: and again, most immediately vote for the ocean. Don't have a administration that's tearing out the basic multi-million dollar observation systems we need to better understand and respond.
0: Mm-hmm. You know, some of the outreach that I saw in Sequoias of the Seas, the documentary, was the outreach to people who were just passing by. And this is where, for example, people would go set up right along the shoreline and say, here, taste this fabulous way that you can eat sea urchin. And these may be people who don't really think about kelp. They don't think about ecosystems. And it was this way of reaching out and engaging people where they already are. This tastes good. Maybe now I have an interest in saving this as well. Can you think of other examples of how that outreach works beyond what we normally think of? Here's an environmentalist. Let's get them to vote.
1: Yeah, I mean, one of the ways I opened the book at the, you know, Monterey Bay Aquarium. It's most kelp-centric of the aquariums. So we're starting to work with the Aquarium Conservation Partnership. Like, let's have better kelp information. When you go to visit the aquarium, you don't have to be assaulted with, you know, environmental doom scrolling. Mm-hmm. You can be introduced to the wonder. I was just at the Shedd Aquarium, and which I sort of slightly ridicule in my book. And the director there told me they were actually building a new kelp exhibit that will be much larger and brighter and show people, you know, the wonder. And there are a lot of people doing kelp art. You know, like 10 years ago, people started doing art from plastic waste on the beaches. People are starting to design all sorts of things, including clothing based on kelp. Mm. Getting people, like you were saying, social media, the music of the ocean, you know, recordings that you take in the kelp when you're on a dive. Mostly I want to get people in the water. I mean, this is like, you know, I love social media, but last summer, we, after 20 years, saved a park in Richmond, California, where Blue Frontier is based, and a beautiful headland park, which is now Point Mulati Park. It's no longer plans to turn it into a mega casino or gated community. And we had 27 kids out there. And, you know, we've had like kids doing water quality testing, and suddenly an osprey comes down, grabs a fish out of the water, mm-hmm. and they go ballistic. And, you know, you get them kayaking and on the water. And I mean, it's hard because kelp's like in a lot of cold places that people, tourists, don't normally go to, except for maybe Mendocino or, you know, parts of Tasmania. But getting people to the water is number one. Mm-hmm. And, you know, number 2 through 20 after that is every imaginative way you can communicate what it's like to be in a place that's totally alien to your experience, and yet you get there and you feel like, you know, you've come home to a place you've never been before.
0: In the few minutes we have left, I want to hand you a magic wand. Here's your magic wand. And I want you to pick the most harmful policies that you would change, and I'm talking about the U.S. and other regions as well, the most harmful policies that you could change that would make the most difference in the fate of kelp worldwide? What would you change?
1: Subsidies to fossil fuels and subsidies to fishing fleets. Mm-hmm. Governments are driving driving and supporting the most harmful industries that are impacting the ocean most severely. And so, if those industries aren't going away on their own. Right. I mean, you know, the oil and gas industry sees that the global transportation fleet is electrifying, so they're tripling down on plastics, which, you know, are both, you know, killing turtles and killing ourselves. Mm-hmm. With the health impacts. I think the magic wand isn't going to work quickly,
0: right.
1: But if you actually believe in the market system, it favors clean energy at this point, and it favors innovation. And I've been to, like, in the port of LA, I just visited Alta Sea, which is a blue technology hub, where mm-hmm. they're coming up with new wave energy systems, and university teams are competing for taking carbon dioxide out of seawater and turning it into calcium carbonate for construction or hydrogen for fuel. I mean, there's so much potential in nature-based chemistry and nature-based science, and understanding that, that we're just one thread in the web of life, and the more that we

0: Thank you.
1: David Helberg's new book is Forest of the Sea, The Remarkable Life and Imperiled Future of Kelp. He's the founder and executive director of Blue Frontier, and you can find all their work at bluefront.org. And again, if you've joined us late and you'd like to hear the entire show or you'd like to check out Your Call's previous shows, visit kalw.org/yourcall. You can listen to past shows there as well. Andrew Stelzer helped produce today's show. Kevin Vance is our studio engineer. Thank you for joining us. We're so glad to have you. I'm Angie Curro. It's Your Call.
2: I'm Dr. Anthony Lizowitz, and this is Climate Connections. What happens in Vegas stays in Vegas, but
3: what happens in the Arctic does not stay in the Arctic.
2: That's Walt Meyer, a senior research scientist at the National Snow and Ice Data Center at the University of Colorado. He says Arctic sea ice is shrinking dramatically. Each March, sea ice covers a greater area than at any other time of the year. But this year, that peak coverage was the lowest on record since satellites began measuring it in 1979. This decline has far-reaching consequences, because sea ice acts as an air conditioner for the Earth's climate. The white sea ice reflects a lot of sunlight back into space, while dark open ocean absorbs more solar energy as heat. So as the ice shrinks and more water is exposed, temperatures are rising quickly.
3: The Arctic is warming about 3 times as fast as the rest of the globe, largely due to the loss of sea ice.
2: And Meyer says Arctic warming can affect weather patterns at lower latitudes.
3: We can potentially get more extreme weather, more extreme heat waves, and potentially more extreme storms.
2: So Meyer says that the rapid loss of sea ice in the Arctic has consequences around the world and indicates bigger changes to come. Climate Connections is produced by the Yale Center for Environmental Communication. 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
4: This is Human Capital, news and features of Montana government. I'm J.P. Pomnikowski. 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A National Park Service ranger died after falling into a crevasse on North America's tallest mountain, Denali, or Mount McKinley, renamed by the Trump administration. National Park Service ranger Robin Pendery of Enumclaw, Washington, was a seasonal mountaineering ranger assigned to Denali National Park and Preserve. She fell last Thursday while on climbing patrol on Denali, Mount McKinley, and died despite immediate rescue efforts. Her death comes only a week after 3 climbers from a Latvian mountaineering expedition also died on the mountain after falling near a treacherous pass on Denali. A 4th climber was rescued. They were part of a 7-person team traversing a route known for its exposed sections where many climbers have died or been injured over the years. Denali stands at 20,310 feet tall, and Pendery fell near what's known as the 14,000-foot camp. A story that just won a literary prize is suspected of being AI-generated. A respected literary magazine published an award-winning short story that many readers flagged as generated by artificial intelligence. The Commonwealth Short Story Prize was awarded to the winning story, The Serpent in the Grove, but there's growing concern and evidence that it was written by artificial intelligence. Sigrid Rousing, the publisher, said, "We showed Claude.ai the story and asked whether it was AI-generated. The response was long, concluding that it was almost certainly not produced unaided." Rousing added, "It may be that the judges have now awarded a prize to an instance of AI plagiarism." The story's author, Jameer Nazir, said he has had books published and others forthcoming. But among the little other work that Nazir appears to have published is a self-published poetry collection. Nazir has not commented on the allegations. For publishers and prize juries, AI presents a challenge with no clear solutions. The accusations made against The Serpent in the Grove and other works have revealed how tricky it can be to determine whether a work was written by a human. In the days following the story's publication, readers on social media and online forums pointed out signs of AI writing tics, such as excessive use of metaphors and

0: similes, nonsensical figurative expressions. One line in particular, "She had the kind of walking that made benches become men," drew a lot of flack. And negative parallelism, which is more commonly known as the not X but Y construction. But these traits often appear in human writing as well. To confirm their suspicions, some readers, including the Wharton School professor and AI researcher Ethan Mollick, ran the story through AI detectors like Pangram, which suggested that the text was 100% AI-generated. This year's competition received around 7,800 entries. Of the five chosen as regional winners, one will be named the overall winner of the Commonwealth Short Story Prize on June 30th. Camping season in Montana is getting into full swing, but in the Paradise Valley, the Bureau of Land Management has prohibited soft-sided camping at the Carbella Recreation Site in Park County, limiting camping to hard-sided camping units only for the entire season through December 31st of this year, due to ongoing grizzly bear activity in the area. No tent camping, soft-sided pop-up campers, and canvas-sided vehicles used for sleeping at the site. Roger Olson, BLM acting field manager, said, "The restriction has been implemented in an attempt to reduce the likelihood and severity of encounters between visitors and grizzly bears, which are frequently seen in the area. Signs will be posted at the Carbella Recreation Site." This is J.P. Pomnikowski for Human Capital on KGVM 95.9 FM and online at kgvm.org. 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

0: From New York, this is Democracy Now!
1: Hostilities and displacement orders continue to claim lives and drive people from their homes. The scale and uncertainty of these orders make them almost impossible to comply with safely, bringing into question their effectiveness, a requirement under international humanitarian law.
0: In Lebanon, Israeli forces kill 8 people in the southern city of Tyre following new evacuation orders. As President Trump claims a peace deal with Iran is days away, there appears to be no agreement as to whether Lebanon will be included. We'll go to Beirut for the latest. Then to the big news on Wall Street.
2: SpaceX is going public this month. It could be the biggest IPO in history.
3: It could also make Elon Musk the world's first trillionaire.
2: Millions of Americans like you and me are about to become SpaceX shareholders. We won't buy a single share.
0: Rigged. We uncovered a hidden wealth transfer in the SpaceX IPO. You're holding the bag. That's the title of a new report by More Perfect Union's business reporter Eric Gardner. We'll talk to him and Quinn Slobodian, co-author of Muskism. Finally, President Trump is booed by hometown basketball fans here in New York City last night. We'll talk to sports journalist Dave Zirin.
4: First of all, Donald Trump is the reason why the New York Knicks lost that game last night. His presence, his distraction, the horrible vibes he brought to the arena. But we have to remember that the boos he received are not just because of the present politics, but because of a 50-year abusive relationship that that man has had with the city of New York.
0: All that and more coming up. Welcome to Democracy Now!, democracynow.org, the War and Peace Report. I'm Amy Goodman. President Trump says the United States is nearing a peace agreement with Iran, claiming he's in the final throes of a deal that could be completed within days. It's at least the 37th time since late March Trump has said publicly Iran and the U.S. are closing in on an agreement or that Tehran is eager to reach a deal. Trump's latest claim came after Israel and Iran halted drone and missile attacks against one another following the largest escalation since the so-called ceasefire was declared in April. On Monday, Iran's parliament speaker and top negotiator, Mohammed Bakr Ghalibaf, said Iran is responding to U.S. and Israeli violations.
5: What caused these tensions was that the Americans committed a blatant violation of the ceasefire, both through the naval blockade against the Iranian nation and by violating the agreement made on Lebanon and the ceasefire. The remarks made by the U.S. president about the memorandum of understanding contradicted parts that had been agreed to. This showed that they are seeking neither a ceasefire nor dialogue.
0: In Lebanon, Israeli forces ordered all residents of the coastal city of Tyre and its surrounding suburbs to flee north of the Zahrani River just hours before it began heavily bombing the area. 5 people were killed, 8 others injured when Israel struck near a Red Cross center in Tyre. 4 of the wounded were paramedics. The attack also damaged a UNESCO World Heritage site. Lebanon's health ministry reports Israel's killed more than 3,600 people in Lebanon since March 2nd, including 245 children. More than 900 children have been wounded. In Gaza, Israeli forces have reopened border crossings into the besieged Palestinian territory after closing them Sunday in retaliation for Iranian strikes. UN Secretary General Antonio Guterres had urged Israel to immediately reopen the passages, which are the only route for desperately needed humanitarian aid, which Israel severely limits. Meanwhile, Israeli strikes killed at least 7 Palestinians Monday, including a child, as Israel's army pushes the so-called yellow line deeper into Gaza. In one attack, an Israeli drone fired at people gathered in Jabalia refugee camp, killing 3. Among the dead, 8-year-old Jad Salman, a young boy whose father Yusuf was seen clutching his son's school bag, saying a final goodbye.
6: My son is 8 years old. What wrong did he commit? He was leaving his school. He was leaving school. This is his bag with blood on it.
0: Nigeria's military says it's freed 360 people abducted by Boko Haram in southern Borno in the northeastern part of the country. But villagers in the region say joint U.S.-Nigerian airstrikes killed dozens of civilians during operations in May, when AFRICOM and the Nigerian army claimed they killed 175 so-called terrorists over 3 days. Nigeria is facing a decade-long insurgency in the north, where armed groups have routinely carried out kidnappings for ransom. In California, progressive Los Angeles City Council member Nithya Raman will advance to a November runoff election against incumbent Mayor Karen Bass, who's seeking a second term. A count of mail-in ballots from the June 2nd primary showed Raman surging ahead of former reality TV personality Republican Spencer Pratt. This comes as officials continue to count ballots in the race to succeed California Governor Gavin Newsom, with more than 80% tallied. Republican Steve Hilton has a slight lead over Democrat Tom Steyer in a close race for second place. One of them will advance to take on former Biden administration Health and Human Services Secretary Javier Becerra in the general election. On Monday, President Trump repeated his unfounded claim California's elections are rigged, writing on his Truth Social platform, quote, not possible for Spencer Pratt to have lost the L.A. runoffs after the big lead he had, third world nation, unquote, Trump wrote. More than half of Los Angeles voters are registered Democrats, compared to less than 15% who are Republicans. President Trump formally nominated his former personal lawyer, Todd Blanche, to serve as attorney general. He would succeed Pam Bondi, whom the president fired in April. The nomination comes just weeks after Blanche used his position at the Justice Department to protect Trump, his family, and his business from any IRS investigation connected to tax returns filed before Trump's controversial $10 billion settlement with the IRS. In a statement, Public Citizen co-president Lisa Gilbert wrote, quote, this is yet another example of Trump assembling a team of henchmen whose primary qualification is doing his own bidding rather than serving the nation to staff the government. Blanche demonstrated his toady qualities throughout his audition for this role and is being awarded with the leading role as a result. An immigrant from the nation of Georgia has died in an ICE, Immigration and Customs Enforcement, jail. Mamuka Akmeladze is the 50th person to die in ICE custody since Trump returned to office. The 43-year-old had been jailed at the troubled Wynn Correctional Center in Louisiana for about 4 months when he was found unresponsive. ICE officials have not disclosed further details about his death. He's the second immigrant to die while detained at Wynn Correctional Center in less than 2 months. The facility is operated by the Wynn Parish Sheriff's Office and ICE contractor LaSalle Corrections. A recent inspection of the ICE jail found excessive use of force by guards, poor medical care, and unsanitary conditions. New Jersey Governor Mikey Sherrill conducted an inspection of the Newark ICE jail known as Delaney Hall Monday after previously being denied entry to the jail, where hundreds of immigrants began a hunger and labor strike in May. Governor Sherrill said her visit was closely controlled and limited, and that she was prohibited from speaking to any of the imprisoned immigrants inside. In a statement, Sherrill said the restrictions during the visit continue to raise, quote, serious questions about the real conditions of the facility and the treatment of those held there, unquote. Sherrill has faced criticism after she deployed New Jersey State Police on protesters outside Delaney Hall, which is run by the for-profit private prison company Geo Group. Mutual aid volunteers have continued to support the families of those detained, even after facing harassment from law enforcement. On Monday, educator and YouTube star Ms. Rachel, known to millions of children around the world, paid a visit to the volunteers as well as the children of parents detained at Delaney Hall. She said on her Instagram, quote, met the sweetest children whose hearts are broken. They just want their parents home again, Ms. Rachel said. In related news, President Trump's so-called border czar, Tom Homan, lashed out at Delaney Hall protesters in an interview with Fox News, claiming government surveillance had revealed most of the demonstrators are not from New Jersey.
7: Look, these are paid protesters. We got, you know, facial recognition of people from Portland. They're at Portland riots, and many from the Minnesota. This is a well-planned, established thing they're doing. This isn't homegrown.
0: In the same interview, so-called border czar Tom Homan also laid out a plan by the Trump administration to deploy a massive surge of federal immigration agents to New York City. in retaliation for new legislation recently signed by Governor Kathy Hochul that bans state and local law enforcement from collaborating with ICE and enacts other immigration protections. Homan's announcement came just days before the start of the World Cup this week, with immigration activists leading campaigns nationwide to protect communities amidst an expected rising presence of ICE agents during the soccer tournament. New York City Mayor Zoran Mamdani pushed back against so-called border czar Tom Homan's threats during a press conference with Governor Kathy Hochul Monday, calling for ICE to be abolished and saying, quote, "I believe that ICE raids are cruel. They're inhumane. They do nothing to serve in the interest of public safety," the mayor said. Mamdani also responded to the mounting barriers faced by World Cup fans and soccer players from qualifying nations that are on Trump's travel ban and visa restrictions list.
8: The World Cup is supposed to be a celebration of the world as a whole, and some of the decisions that we've seen been taken by the federal administration, be it the denial of visas for journalists from certain countries or the rejection of a visa for a coach of a team, as well as single-day visas for specific foreign national teams, this is anathema to what this tournament is supposed to be about. If we cannot even allow the players, the teams, and the journalists covering those teams to come into this city in this country, then it begs a larger question about our commitment to the spirit of this tournament.
0: A federal judge has ruled against President Trump's $100,000 annual fee on H-1B visa applications, saying it's an unlawful tax. This decision comes days after another federal judge ruled against a Trump administration policy to freeze applications for asylum, green cards, work permits, and other immigration protections for people from 39 countries. And President Trump was loudly booed by basketball fans at Manhattan's Madison Square Garden Monday evening as he attended Game 3 of the NBA Finals between the New York Knicks and the San Antonio Spurs. The unwelcome reception drowned out the singing of the national anthem after a camera showed Trump saluting from a VIP suite surrounded by bulletproof glass.

0: fans reportedly waited outside Madison Square Garden for hours due to a strict security protocol resembling TSA. And Trump's presence prompted the New York police to cancel a watch party outside Madison Square Garden that would have attracted thousands of people. We'll have more on this story later in the broadcast with the nation's sports editor, Dave Zirin. And those are some of the headlines. This is Democracy Now!, democracynow.org, the War and Peace Report. I'm Amy Goodman in New York, joined by Democracy Now!'s Juan Gonzalez in Chicago. Hi, Juan.
1: Hi, Amy, and welcome to all of our listeners and viewers across the country and around the world.
0: We begin today's show in Lebanon, where Israel's continuing to carry out deadly attacks despite a call by President Trump to halt strikes. In the deadliest attack, Israel killed 9 people in the city of Tyre earlier today. Israel also ordered residents of Tyre to leave the city. On Monday, an Israeli attack near a Red Cross center in Tyre killed 5 people. 4 paramedics were wounded. Meanwhile, Hezbollah said Monday it had fired rockets at advancing Israeli forces in southern Lebanon. Israel's repeated attacks on Lebanon prompted Iran on Sunday to carry out its first strikes on Israel since April. Israel responded by retaliating against Iran. On Monday, Iran announced it would halt new attacks on Israel, but warned it would carry out a more severe response if Israel continues to attack Lebanon. We go now to Beirut, where we're joined by Leila Younis, investigative journalist and writer based in Beirut. Her most recent piece for Dropsite headlined, "You Either Leave Right Now or You Die, Israel's Ethnic Cleansing of a Village in Lebanon." Why don't you describe what you have written about, Leila, and talk about the Iran attacking Israel over what it's doing in Lebanon, and then Israel striking back. Then apparently President Trump speaking to the Israeli Prime Minister Netanyahu and warning him to stop hitting Iran. So they agreed, but they're still attacking Lebanon.
2: Sure. Thanks for having me, Amy. So first, I'll take you to the village of Ain Arab, which is a small village in the plains near the southern border. That's what I wrote about for my last Dropsite story. And it's the story of what can only really be described as the ethnic cleansing of that village. People return there after the quote-unquote ceasefire in mid-April. And I think this story, along with others, will tell you just how much the word ceasefire has lost its meaning in both Lebanon and in Gaza. But these, you know, villagers returned after the ceasefire. The first day that they're there, an Israeli, a group of Israeli soldiers visit the village, tell them that there's a curfew, and they set up a checkpoint on the southern end of the village. 12 days later, they return in over 100 of them. Streaming behind an armored bulldozer. My source, Nasreen Abdel'al, is at her corner store when this happens. They sweep into the village. They tell people, you have 2 hours to leave. They don't even give them that. According to Nasreen, they go door to door at gunpoint, telling people, you leave right now or we shoot you. And I think that, you know, this story is really emblematic of what we've seen among villages in the southern region. And remember, Ain Arab is actually north of the so-called yellow line, underscoring the arbitrary nature of these boundaries. So, you know, the kind of continued insistence that southern Lebanese people leave their land, head north with nowhere to go. And, you know, what sources have told me, whether, you know, in the city of Sur Tir, as you were just talking about in your headlines, or in the city of Nabatir or other villages across the south, is more and more people saying, well, we actually refuse to leave, because for months now they've been forced into displacement. They've been forced to live in government shelters that are not adequate, are not clean. They've also been subjected to steep rent hikes and scrutiny because many of them are from the Shia community, which Israel has made a point of targeting even into their displacement. Now, as for the second part of your question, you know, Iran made very clear that an Israeli escalation in Beirut would derail negotiations. Israel clearly did not heed this call. They've been wanting to strike the southern suburbs, and they did in broad daylight in the neighborhood of Hayya Sillom. And then following that, Iran in the evening launched a volley of missiles towards Israel. Israel then responds, and then you have Trump on Truth Social, you know, right, stop shooting. And I think it's just really important to emphasize the absurdity of all of this, right? Because, you know, Trump is kind of waving his hand saying, you know, we want a deal, we want peace. Let's remember this all began with the U.S.-Israeli assault on Iran. That's kind of what this whole thing was sparked from. And the U.S.'s continued support for Israel's aggression in southern Lebanon is the reason we are where we are right now.
1: And Lila, you've also said that the current Israel-Lebanon truce plan and the one that was reached in 2024, 2 years ago, was the so-called ceasefires, that now there's these so-called pilot zones where basically the Lebanese army is supposed to sweep in and demilitarize them. Can you talk about that?
2: Yes. So basically on June 3rd, following another round of negotiations between the Lebanese and the Israelis at the Pentagon in Washington, they come out with a new agreement, which resembles very closely the November 2024 ceasefire. The only difference is that there's going to be these so-called pilot zones where the Israeli military in the areas that it's currently occupied will retreat and then will be replaced by the Lebanese army, which will then search for Hezbollah's weapons store, supposedly, and destroy them. This is absurd for multiple reasons, the first of which is because the Lebanese army has demonstrated throughout the 15-month ceasefire period its inability to disarm Hezbollah. Secondarily, it is basically a legitimation of continued Israeli presence in the south. And thirdly, and I think most importantly, this agreement includes no similar stipulations for Israel. So basically, Israel is allowed freedom of movement in the south of Lebanon, in a scenario that many have begun comparing to the occupied West Bank. Remember, in that 15-month ceasefire period, Israel invaded Lebanese territory over 1,500 times, according to the United Nations peacekeeping forces based in the south. So, you know, what they're basically looking for is impunity. They're looking for forever war, where they are essentially able to continue their incursions and continue their drone strikes. And the Lebanese people are sort of supposed to accept this.
1: And what do you make of all the press reports, especially in the West, of a rift between Trump and Netanyahu, and Netanyahu using the invasion in Lebanon to subvert any possible peace agreement with Iran?
2: You know, I really see this all as political theater because the United States continues its military support for Israel. It continues to support, even most recently, Marco Rubio, we heard, convinced Trump to support Israel strikes on Iran. So, you know, any sort of rift that, you know, we might see in the media, an angry phone call between Netanyahu and Donald Trump is ultimately meaningless when, you know, the basic conditions in the South and the basic goal of Israel, right? Continued presence in southern Lebanon, continued occupation, right? As long as that is upheld, supported, as long as they are granted impunity and arms by the United States, any sort of political theatrical phone calls are ultimately meaningless.
0: Leila Younis, investigative journalist and writer based in Beirut, will link to your piece for Dropsite. You either leave right now or you die, Israel's ethnic cleansing of a village in Lebanon. Coming up, we look at Elon Musk's quest to become the world's first trillionaire and SpaceX going public with the biggest IPO in history. Stay with us.
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0: The This is Democracy Now!, democracynow.org. I'm Amy Goodman with Juan Gonzalez. Elon Musk's rocket company, SpaceX, is set to go public this week, targeting a $1.8 trillion valuation. That's trillion with a T. It's expected to be the largest IPO in history. It's also projected to make Elon Musk, already the world's richest man, the world's first trillionaire. SpaceX is parent company to several Musk ventures. These include Starlink, the satellite internet company, which is profitable and growing, and XAI, which operates at a significant loss. The SpaceX valuation is based largely on Musk's promise to launch and operate data centers in space to power AI technology that's not yet been proven. While Musk and other investors are positioned to see their own wealth skyrocket, what will the SpaceX IPO mean for regular Americans? The nonprofit newsroom More Perfect Union has released a new report from business journalist Eric Gardner. It's called Rigged. We uncovered a hidden wealth transfer in the SpaceX IPO. You're holding the bag. This is a part of that report.
5: I'm a guy that's into space. I hope we go to Mars and all that stuff. To see that get turned into a way to transfer wealth from ordinary people who are just trying to save for retirement to people like Elon Musk is just depressing.
6: SpaceX is going public this month. It could be the biggest IPO in history.
7: It could also make Elon Musk the world's first trillionaire.
6: Millions of Americans like you and me are about to become SpaceX shareholders. We won't buy a single share.
8: The reason why I described it as a bag holder situation is because it feels like it's getting engineered to people.
6: Bag holders, IPO valuations. Sounds complicated. It's supposed to. But you don't need a finance degree to understand. You need 10 minutes. The whole scheme hinges on something you've probably heard of. Index funds. A good chunk of American retirement savings are tied to them. You pick a fund, it picks an index, which picks the stocks. You don't think about it. That's the point. Index funds are supposed to be safe. Passive. The rules are the rules. Except, if you look closely, the rules seem like they're being rewritten to make people like Elon Musk fabulously wealthy at everyone else's expense.
5: Every piece of evidence we have is that the IPO is being engineered to rise very rapidly after it prices and then fall very dramatically after that. That is a recipe for retail investors especially to take large losses.
6: $1.75 trillion. That's the value Elon Musk has floated for SpaceX when it goes public this month. More than Walmart. Is it worth that?
8: SpaceX is a real company. It shoots satellites up in the sky. It provides things like Starlink. It's a very impressive engineering company.
6: That's Robin Rigglesworth, editor at the Financial Times.
5: There is definitely real business to be done there and real asset value there. The question is whether it is as large as Musk claims it is.
6: George Perkins advises investors where to put their money. Last year, SpaceX made about $19 billion. Most of it from Starlink and government contracts. But a company's market value is partially a bet on what that company will earn in the future. That bet is called a revenue multiple. Facebook went public at roughly 10 times its projected revenue. SpaceX is asking for over 50 times.
5: The combination of sheer size and this extreme multiple is completely unprecedented.
6: This valuation seems too good to be true. Some investors may need it to be. In 2022, Elon Musk raised $44 billion and bought Twitter. His backers, Andreessen Horowitz, a Saudi prince, the co-founder of Palantir, and Jack Dorsey, the guy who founded Twitter in the first place. Musk renamed it X, and within a year, it's worth less than half he paid. That's a problem. There was also a solution. AI was hot. Musk owned an AI company, so he merged X into XAI. No cash changed hands. X investors received XAI stock. But that solution raised another problem.
8: XAI is essentially a money furnace.
6: The solution? Musk has a rocket ship company. He uses it to buy XAI. Again, no cash exchanged. Three companies, two mergers, $0 actually paid. Everyone who helped take Twitter private now holds SpaceX shares. Now, SpaceX isn't just a rocket company that sells internet. According to Musk, it's the future. Data centers in space.
9: If some of my predictions come true, SpaceX will launch more AI than the cumulative amount on Earth of everything else combined.
5: I see no evidence that it's a viable business opportunity. There are far too many physical challenges with doing this.
6: But the value has to hold, because so far, no one has been paid. Investor shares are only worth something on paper. To turn paper into cash, SpaceX has to go public. When a company goes public, it opens its doors. Early investors cash out, get paid for the risk they took. Everyone else gets a chance to own a piece of something that used to be off limits. It's called an initial public offering, or IPO for short.
5: It is a very normal part of a company's evolution and life cycle.
6: There isn't just Twitter investors here. SpaceX's original investors took a big risk. Peter Thiel, Palantir's other co-founder, Google, and Andreessen Horowitz. But SpaceX's IPO is anything but normal. In a typical IPO, 90% of shares go to institutional investors, pension funds, banks, insurance companies. Regular people get 10%. SpaceX says they're changing that. 30% to ordinary people. Main Street, not Wall Street.
8: When you see an IPO give a far larger allocation to ordinary investors, it's usually a sign that they can't get professional investors to buy it at that price. The price is nuts. And if you can't sell it to professional investors, well, you sell it to unprofessional investors who don't know any better.
6: If people want to invest in SpaceX's IPO, that's their right. The problem is Musk found a way to make people invest in SpaceX whether they want to or not. How? Index funds.
8: The index fund is one of the rare examples of the finance industry coming up with something that lines the pockets of ordinary people and not Wall Street itself.
6: An index is a list. Someone decides which companies go on it. A fund is a basket. Someone builds it to mirror the list. When a company gets added to the index, every fund mirroring it has to buy shares. Not because they think it's a good investment, but because the rules require it.
8: Index funds have both outperformed the vast majority of active managers in every market in every country over any time frame in the long run.
6: Thousands of indexes exist. Nearly a third of American stock is tied to one of them. One of the most popular tracks the NASDAQ 100, the 100 biggest non-financial stocks on the NASDAQ exchange. Under NASDAQ's index rules, SpaceX isn't eligible to be included in the NASDAQ 100. New companies have to wait up to a year. It's called seasoning.
5: Seasoning a stock is just the process of having it trade publicly for a while. Public markets tend to be unsure of how to handle certain kinds of investments, novel sorts of companies really quickly.
6: Like a rocket company that makes most of its money providing satellite internet and wants to build AI infrastructure in space. If Musk could change that rule, he could trigger mandatory buying of SpaceX stock by every fund that tracks the index. This spring, NASDAQ changed their rules.
10: NASDAQ is both an index provider and an exchange.
6: Ben Schifrin spent 18 years at the Securities and Exchange Commission, which oversees the stock market.
10: You know, it kind of used to be the case that the exchange, wasn't really supposed to be this for-profit money-making entity, but now it is.
6: Two stock exchanges compete for every major listing, New York and NASDAQ.
8: For the NASDAQ stock exchange, having SpaceX is a big win. You want big, prestigious tech companies to go public there, and the New York Stock Exchange wants them to go public on the New York Stock Exchange.
6: SpaceX was the prize. Musk knew it. According to Reuters, Musk conditioned where SpaceX would list on one thing: fast-track SpaceX into their major index.
8: It's all gravy for NASDAQ.
6: SpaceX pays NASDAQ to list their stock. The real money is somewhere else.
8: All the data and trading fees that they then sell over time, year after year, to other trading firms, to asset managers.
6: NASDAQ changed a rule that shapes trillions of dollars in retirement savings. No regulator approved it.
10: If an index wants to change how it's going to include certain stocks in that particular index, that is not something that has to be approved by the Securities and Exchange Commission.
6: Upwards of $30 trillion is being directed by a process that's effectively self-regulated.
8: I think at some point we are going to have to say that these are incredibly influential investment advisors in practice, and they should be regulated and supervised accordingly.
6: When I asked NASDAQ if the change was made because SpaceX demanded it, and if there's a conflict of interest in being both an exchange and an index provider, NASDAQ never answered the conflict of interest question, but did say that the rule change reflects how markets have evolved. The consultation, they said, followed industry standards.
0: That's an excerpt of business journalist Eric Gardner's report for More Perfect Union. We're joined right now by Eric Gardner himself. Thanks so much. That's a fascinating report. So if you can talk more about the guardrails that were put in fact, after Enron and the dot-com bubble burst, what's the worst-case scenario of SpaceX prematurely getting added to the indexes and 401ks? And remember, you're talking to a world mainly of non-economists.
11: Yeah, thank you. Thank you for having me. Well, I think the worst case scenario is what, frankly, seems like it's going to play out over in the next couple of weeks, in that SpaceX is going to go public. It's going to go public at a price that is essentially double what independent analysts think that it should be, and regular savers are going to be paying that price, while early investors, the most random companies, will be able to cash out at that high price. As I mentioned in the piece there that you saw, a good way to kind of think about a value of a company is through what's called a revenue multiple. So if you have a restaurant and you do $3 million of sales a year and you sell it for $9 million, you have a revenue multiple of 3. That's a standard kind of workable revenue multiple that's normal. Musk is asking right now for 94 times revenue multiple. It's a complete bonkers valuation. And unfortunately, he has essentially financially engineered this IPO as a massive wealth transfer from everyday investors to insiders.
1: And Eric, the long-term goal of SpaceX is not simply to data centers in space, which itself is not yet proven to be able to be feasible, but they actually are talking about colonizing Mars and creating a self-sustaining city of 1 million people in Mars. I mean, who on Earth wants that? And given all the problems we still have on this planet.
11: Yeah, so when a company goes public, they file what's called an S-1 with the Securities and Exchange Commission, and it basically outlines the company. And this S-1 that SpaceX filed is effectively bonkers. If you look into it, right, like AI is viewed as, you know, kind of the saving grace of this company. It's referenced more time. I saw some analysis around this. AI is referenced more time in this S-1 than Jesus Christ is in the Bible, right? Like, it's a complete bonkers thing. As much as they talk about colonizing space and colonizing Mars, if you think about that, that costs a lot of money in kind of capital investments, in building spaceships, in building space stations. That's a huge investment. If you were to trace their actual investments, what they're making, more than half of it is into AI. And so it doesn't really compute. Throwing out a kind of a few more, kind of a bigger picture for folks. One of the problems with this IPO is that SpaceX is basically three companies. There's SpaceX, the rocket ship company. There's Twitter, and then there's XAI. SpaceX, the rocket ship company, is a real company. 2024, the last year before they all merged together, it did about $15 billion of revenue and generated about $800 million in profit. That's kind of a low end of an industrial, but that's a viable company. Last year, Elon Musk merged them all together in kind of a sleight of hand as he was running into troubles with the others. And now revenue is up to about $19 billion, but profit has cratered to under a loss of $4 billion. And what's driving that? It's fundamentally AI. They've invested a serious amount of money in what looks like a business line that has no clear path for profitability, and the way out of it is through the public markets. So another way to think about this is that this looks like the first steps towards essentially socializing the loss of a huge investment into a product that doesn't seem to have a profitable path.
0: Eric Gardner, we want to thank you so much for being with us. We'll link to your report for the nonprofit newsroom, More Perfect Union. Headline: Rigged. We uncovered a hidden wealth transfer in the SpaceX IPO. You're holding the bag. This is Democracy Now!, democracynow.org. I'm Amy Goodman with Juan Gonzalez. On Friday, dozens of activists with student labor and community groups with the Stop Funding Billionaires campaign protested in front of NASDAQ headquarters here in New York to protest the upcoming SpaceX IPO. They chanted and held signs that read, "No Nazis on NASDAQ." Quinn Slobodian now joins us. Quinn is a professor of international history at Boston University. His new book, co-authored with Ben Tarnoff, is Muskism, A Guide for the Perplexed. What concerns you most about this IPO offering and Musk being on the brink of becoming a trillionaire? Professor Slobodian.
12: Well, there's a whole lot of things that concern me about it, but one of the things I find most striking is the way his relabeling of himself as the techno king of Tesla in 2021 is now becoming somewhat more of a reality at a larger scale through the SpaceX IPO. What I mean there specifically is he's really bending and reshaping corporate governance as a whole around his individual personality. The movement of his companies from Delaware to Texas means that he's not held accountable to shareholders in the way he would have been before. The creation of a whole share structure so that he has 85% of the shares that would be required to vote him out of a leadership position means that he's produced a kind of ironclad, almost monarchical position inside of this company that actually completely short-circuits the whole idea of the public company, which is that there's supposed to be a kind of a shareholder democracy, quote-unquote, that can hold leadership accountable. In this case, if you look at that SpaceX IPO, it says that the key person risk, meaning everything hangs on Musk's shoulders, is so great that even if he dies, there actually isn't even a succession plan. It would be in a completely unprecedented zone. So the degree of influence being centralized in one extremely erratic and often dangerous personality is something that seems to be of great concern. Also, I think that there are a couple of other things we talk about in the book that help to get a handle on some of the stuff that Eric was explaining so well. One of the things we talk about in the book is something called attention alchemy. So Musk has been very good at turning himself into a kind of a human meme stock. As Eric was mentioning, making retail investors have access to 30% of these shares means you're relying on the kind of hype cycles and a lot of the kind of hyper-loyal fan base that Musk has built up online, especially in now his kind of bespoke social media echo chamber of X.com. So he's able to produce his own reality inside of that space of X.com, such that, for example, when you looked at yesterday what the top news, today's news, was on X, both of those things were to do with Elon Musk. One of the things was that Elon Musk questions whether colonialism had made Africa poor, and the other one said that Argentine President Javier Milei praised Musk for defeating the woke mind virus. If you look at SpaceX, as he describes it, as a vertically integrated innovation engine stretching from a social media platform to satellites and rockets, then what he really seems to be saying he's going to do is create a closed communications ecosystem where that really does become today's news, where he can control the message and the content and then use this to kind of automate away the problem of social consent at scale. So above and beyond those problems that I think are accurately being identified of the average index fund holders being left holding the bag, there's kind of a larger ideological project at work here that I think we should all be very concerned that this is now becoming kind of the load-bearing infrastructure for the global financial system. Another term we introduce in the book is the idea of state symbiosis. It seems that Musk is also creating a situation where maybe he becomes deeply reliant on state contracts. The state becomes reliant on him. He has over $7 billion of defense contracts just this year. And the idea there in the end is that if this starts to teeter, then he'll be too big to fail and the state will have to step in to bail him out.
1: And Professor Slobodian, could you talk about Starlink a little bit? It's already the world's largest satellite internet provider, and the immense power that it has, not just in terms of economy, but in terms of warfare and state power around the world.
12: Starlink is really kind of the crown jewel of the SpaceX offering. It's the part of the company that actually makes money. The rockets kind of break even. The AI segment is burning money at an unprecedented rate. Starlink satellites, he first started putting into low Earth orbit in 2019. And by now, there are around 10,000 in orbit, which accounts for over 70% of all of the satellites in the sky. So he's produced this whole new market sector of low Earth orbit. These things are only 500 kilometers from Earth, much, much closer than the geostationary satellites. They're used by consumers. There are over 10 million subscribers worldwide. But essentially, they're also used by armed forces in the field, famously in Ukraine. And they're going to be a central part to the Golden Dome strategy that Trump has already started handing out contracts for. So there's something called Star Shield, which is a more heavily encrypted military network for satellites that is absolutely central to this missile defense program that is the source of a great deal of incoming revenue for people like Musk. So the idea is he can scale up from 10,000 to, as described in the SpaceX prospectus, up to 1 million, and thus create a kind of global telecommunications monopoly. However, this is also one of his greatest vulnerabilities. You can't just put satellites into the sky without getting approval. In fact, something called the International Telecommunications Union, which is an agency of the UN, needs to approve these, and there's no way that they're going to approve his request for 1 million satellites. Also, individual countries need to accept his ability to sell the receivers down on Earth. And many countries are still unwilling to do that. South Africa has said no. So far, India has said no. When Musk refused to do content moderation in Brazil after the attempted coup there, Brazil went ahead and seized the assets of Starlink. So if you read that SpaceX prospectus, you also find out that there are a lot of weak points and choke points. And Musk's greatest vulnerability is still old-fashioned legislation, regulation, laws made by democratically elected governments.
1: And there was at least a European pension fund, a Danish fund, that announced that they will be excluding SpaceX from their investments, claiming the CEO claimed the extreme concentration of power effectively prevents the board from exercising meaningful oversight and makes it impossible to remove Musk against his will. What is the potential danger to the U.S. economy of so much in investment? Especially by index funds in SpaceX?
12: Well, the problem there is the situation we're in the United States is a very small number of tech companies are responsible for a great deal of the stock market rise in the last couple of years. Those small number of tech companies also have an unprecedented number of concentration of power in the figure of these founder CEO techno kings, if you like. If one of those founder CEOs starts to go off on a limb, as Musk has been very well known to do, to commit himself, let's say, even more passionately to the neo-fascist causes in Western Europe that seem to be so important to him personally, then you could create a crisis within that company, within its profitability, which then doesn't just become a problem for that company. It produces a cascade effect of loss of investor confidence in the tech sector altogether. It drains money out of people's savings accounts and their retirements accounts. And it can be the kind of tipping point that leads to a crash in the sector altogether. So at a broad level, you know, what the brave stance of the Danish pension fund should show us is not just that we need to regulate the outliers, the more extreme members of this Silicon Valley leadership class, but we should ask a bigger question about why the political economy of the U.S. and by extension the world has become a one-way bet on unproven technology. Why isn't there more diversification? Why isn't there more attention to forms of the green capitalist models, even that were so popular only a few years ago? Why is the biotech sector, the higher ed sector, not valued for the things that it brings instead of only this often outrageous and absurd vision of launching AI data centers into the stratosphere?
0: And finally, we just have Minniquin, but one word we didn't use in this segment was Doge. Elon Musk is the face of cutting government spending, yet he is taking up more and more of government funding. If you could comment on that and what the protesters held outside NASDAQ as they chanted "No Nazis on NASDAQ," what they mean?
12: Well, yes, I think Doge is understood best not just as an effort to cut government across the board, but as a way to refashion and reformat government to make it more open to be the site of injection for new services from Silicon Valley, specifically Palantir and Musk's AI tools. So it's not about demolishing the government. It's about making the government more compatible, ready for the kind of products that Musk offers, and to make him then an indispensable part of the infrastructure. Already they're talking about commercial dominance in Musk's control of military communications infrastructure. When the politics of that person who is doing that is also consonant with the furthest right-wing parts of the European identitarian movement, then one starts to see why people would hold up signs talking about Nazis in the NASDAQ. It makes us all ask a question that even if those stocks should do well, even if those retail investors aren't holding the bag, as it were, by the end, let's say they keep profiting, and at the same time, Musk keeps filling his feed with questionings about whether or not racism should be recalibrated back to a kind of normal status quo ante, whether or not remigration is the right policy for Western Europe and the United States, and whether or not any piece of democratic policy that goes against his best interests is simply a matter of corruption and bugs in the mainframe. That's what we really should be worried about, the possibility of those things to live together, tech-driven prosperity and radical right-wing racist politics.
0: Professor Quinn Slobodian teaches international history at Boston University. His new book is Muskism, A Guide for the Perplexed. And we'll link to your Atlantic piece headlined Elon Musk's SpaceX Endgame. Coming up, President Trump booed by hometown basketball fans here in New York City at the Knicks-Spurs game. We'll speak to sports journalist Dave Zirin back in 20 seconds.
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0: This is Democracy Now!, democracynow.org. I'm Amy Goodman with Juan Gonzalez. The worlds of sports and politics collided here in New York on Monday night, just blocks from our studio, as President Trump attended Game 3 of the NBA Finals at Madison Square Garden. The San Antonio Spurs beat the New York Knicks. It was the Knicks' first loss since late April. Due to Trump's appearance, authorities shut down the area around the garden, and ticket holders were asked to arrive hours early and go through TSA-style security. Trump watched the game from a suite surrounded by bulletproof glass. During Avery Wilson's performance of the national anthem, many in the crowd booed when Trump was shown on the Jumbotron.

0: York Times reports the New York crowd booed Trump more than they booed the Spurs when they took the floor. Trump was also loudly booed at watch parties in the city after the game. Trump downplayed the incident.
1: It was, I think, mostly cheers. It was loud and it was very enthusiastic.
0: To talk about this and more, we're joined by Dave Zirin, sports editor for The Nation magazine, host of the Edge of Sports podcast. His new article headline, Not Even Trump Can Ruin the Knicks Moment. Really? Can you talk about what happened last night?
2: Yeah, first and foremost, I was wrong. Donald Trump absolutely ruined the Knicks moment last night. I believe he is the reason why they lost. The game lasted about half an hour to 45 minutes longer than a usual game. It was an absolute slog. You mentioned the 2 to 3 hour wait to get in there, the TSA-style screenings to get into the game. It definitely had an effect on things, especially because this was supposed to be a day about the Knicks. It was supposed to be a celebration of New York. And instead, it was about one authoritarian, malignant narcissist. I mean, it's actually not a good thing that there were more boos for Trump than the Spurs, because it shouldn't have been about Trump at all. We shouldn't even be talking about him right now. And I got to say something about the boos, because I was at a watch party in Brooklyn. The boos were cacophonous at a bar called Chilo's in Bed-Stuy.
0: Which you just took over.
2: Which I just took over. We're turning it into a place for the people, a dive bar for the people. And we had an amazing event. The boos were out into the streets, and we weren't the only bar where you could hear it. You could choose where to hear the boos. And to me, that was important, because it was a reminder that New York City's relationship to Donald Trump isn't just about contemporary politics or the last three election cycles. It's about a 50-year abusive relationship that this city has had with this man, from his refusal to rent to people of color in the 70s, to him whipping up racist violence due to the Central Park exonerated five case, to his desire to, quote unquote,

0: Trump's dumb expletive out of the White House. How do you think they felt about what was going on?
1: Well, I think for the Knicks, and I know this a little bit from trying to talk to people on the team, there was a bit of a resentment because this was supposed to be a night about them, about their hard work. They're coming in off a near record 13-game winning streak in the playoffs. It's been the equivalent for the city of going to 13 movies and having them all be awesome. And it created a great vibe. You walk in the city, it's orange and black everywhere. I'm sorry, orange and blue everywhere, the royal blue wherever you see. And it was supposed to be the beautiful culmination, was the first home game in an NBA Finals for the Knicks since 1999, and their chance to go up 3-0, which would effectively have ensured them the championship for the first time in 53 years, longer than I've been on this earth. And this is the team of my youth. This is the team of my heart. So to see it become about Donald Trump was certainly upsetting for fans, not just the people in the well-heeled tens of thousands of dollars seats in the stadium, but the watch parties, the bars, everybody who's put their heart and soul into this team were basically slapped in the face by Donald Trump.
0: And of course, for a person who claims to be a big Knicks fan, there was that photo spread on X of Trump asleep in his box in the middle of the game. So he obviously wasn't paying too close attention. But I wanted to ask you about also another issue of the Trump administration, which is the World Cup. The treatment of the Trump administration to some of the participants in the World Cup, the exclusion of the Iranian team forced to fly in and fly out of the country from Mexico when they're going to be playing games on the same day, and also the recent exclusion of a referee chosen by FIFA from Somalia who was denied entry into the United States.
1: Yeah, I'll just say I've been covering the World Cup in person and at times when it's been in authoritarian countries remotely. And this is the first World Cup that I would ever describe as joyless. It's always been a celebration, a party, no matter what country that has hosted it, whether a liberal democracy or an authoritarian regime. But this is the first time that travel warnings are being issued to fans coming here. Even warnings are being issued to people who live in the United States by immigration groups because of the threats of ICE being at the stadiums. There's a joylessness. It's supposed to be the party that unites the world. And like the Knicks game last night, this looks to be something that Trump is using his reverse Midas touch to ruin.
2: And one more question on what happened last night. Mm-hmm. That image of President Trump in Dolan's box,
1: James Dolan.
2: And for a global audience who doesn't know about the significance of the man who owns both Madison Square Garden and the Knicks.
1: Yeah, James Dolan is someone who made his money the old-fashioned way. He inherited it. That's one of his commonalities with Donald Trump. They have a very close relationship going back decades. Dolan and his son were both married at Mar-a-Lago. Dolan has given Trump untold amounts of money for his political campaigns. Dolan wants to lead a push to rename Penn Station, over which he has a lot of influence because of the presence of Madison Square Garden there. He wants to rename Penn Station after Donald Trump. They have had meetings about that. But that's not all they share. They share accusations of sexual assault and sexual battery and having unsafe work environments for women. That's something Dolan has paid a price for. Racism allegations, of course, plague both men, although calling them allegations for Donald Trump is a stretch, to say the least. And as I said, both children of wealth. So they have a tremendous amount of commonalities, but basically they're the commonality that exists when you have, I don't know how else to put it, but two rich jerks who were born on third base and act like they hit a triple.
2: And Dolan developing Madison Square Garden, the deals that have to be made, and this is with Trump?
1: This is with Trump. The idea is to move Madison Square Garden to be actually on top of Penn Station and to rename Penn Station after Donald Trump. That's the big plan. They have had meetings about this. This is not rumor. This is what Trump wants. People coming into Trump Station, and that's the authoritarian playbook if there ever was one. He needs to name as many things as possible after him now, because after he leaves, like with the Trump Kennedy Center, people are going to want to take those names down.
2: Well, I want to thank you, Dave Zirin, sports editor for The Nation magazine, host of the Edge of Sports podcast. His new article is headlined, "Not Even Trump Can Ruin the Next Moment," though he's reconsidered that.
1: Recanting.
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0: tonight at Shiloh's, your new bar in Brooklyn?
1: In the Bed-Stuy neighborhood of Brooklyn. I'm doing a great event with 11-year NBA veteran Etan Thomas, where we're going to talk about all things sports and politics. So come out to Shiloh's if you want to have a good old time.
0: So Dave Zirin, who has now really nearly relocated to to New York, though he's in Washington as well. And we're going to be looking more at the World Cup in the coming days here on Democracy Now. That does it for the show. After tomorrow's show, I'm headed to Sheffield to the film festival in England. We'll be broadcasting from Sheffield Live, that broadcasts Democracy Now! Every day and has done so for years. And then we'll be at the Ireland Docks, Docks Ireland, the first film to show there. That's in Belfast. Then we'll be in Vermont on the weekend of Juneteenth, on June 18th in Burlington, and then we'll be in Brattleboro at the Latchis and in St. Johnsbury at Catamount Arts Center. Check our website at democracynow.org. I'm Amy Goodman with Juan Gonzalez for another edition of Democracy Now!
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6: This is Human Capital, news and features of Montana government. I'm J.P. Pomnikowski. 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A National Park Service ranger died after falling into a crevasse on North America's tallest mountain, Denali, or Mount McKinley, renamed by the Trump administration. National Park Service ranger Robin Pendery of Enumclaw, Washington, was a seasonal mountaineering ranger assigned to Denali National Park and Preserve. She fell last Thursday while on climbing patrol on Denali, Mount McKinley, and died despite immediate rescue efforts. Her death comes only a week after three climbers from a Latvian mountaineering expedition also died on the mountain after falling near a treacherous pass on Denali. A fourth climber was rescued. They were part of a seven-person team traversing a route known for its exposed sections where many climbers have died or been injured over the years. Denali stands at 20,310 feet tall, and Pendery fell near what's known as the 14,000-foot camp. A story that just won a literary prize is suspected of being AI-generated. A respected literary magazine published an award-winning short story that many readers flagged as generated by artificial intelligence. The Commonwealth Short Story Prize was awarded to the winning story, The Serpent in the Grove, but there's growing concern and evidence that it was written by artificial intelligence. Sigrid Rousing, the publisher, said, "We showed Claude.ai the story and asked whether it was AI-generated. The response was long, concluding that it was almost certainly not produced unaided." Rousing added, "It may be that the judges have now awarded a prize to an instance of AI plagiarism." The story's author, Jameer Nazir, said he has had books published and others forthcoming. But among the little other work that Nazir appears to have published is a self-published poetry collection. Nazir has not commented on the allegations. For publishers and prize juries, AI presents a challenge with no clear solutions. The accusations made against The Serpent in the Grove and other works have revealed how tricky it can be to determine whether a work was written by a human. In the days following the story's publication, readers on social media and online forums pointed out signs of AI writing tics, such as excessive use of metaphors and similes, nonsensical figurative expressions. One line in particular, "She had the kind of walking that made benches become men," drew a lot of flack, and negative parallelism, which is more commonly known as the not X but Y construction. But these traits often appear in human writing as well. To confirm their suspicions, some readers, including the Wharton School professor and AI researcher Ethan Mollick, ran the story through AI detectors like Pangram, which suggested that the text was 100% AI-generated. This year's competition received around 7,800 entries. Of the five chosen as regional winners, one will be named the overall winner of the Commonwealth Short Story Prize on June 30th. Camping season in Montana is getting into full swing, but in the Paradise Valley, the Bureau of Land Management has prohibited soft-sided camping at the Carbella Recreation Site in Park County, limiting camping to hard-sided camping units only for the entire season through December 31st of this year due to ongoing grizzly bear activity in the area. No tent camping, soft-sided pop-up campers, and canvas-sided vehicles used for sleeping at the site. Roger Olson, BLM acting field manager, said, "The restriction has been implemented in an attempt to reduce the likelihood and severity of encounters between visitors and grizzly bears, which are frequently seen in the area." Signs will be posted at the Carbella Recreation Site. This is J.P. Pomnikowski for Human Capital on KGVM 95.9 FM and online at kgvm.org. 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
1: I'm Dr. Anthony Lizerwitz, and this is Climate Connections. What happens in Vegas stays in Vegas, but
2: what happens in the Arctic does not stay in the Arctic.
1: That's Walt Meyer, a senior research scientist at the National Snow and Ice Data Center at the University of Colorado. He says Arctic sea ice is shrinking dramatically. Each March, sea ice covers a greater area than at any other time of the year. But this year, that peak coverage was the lowest on record since satellites began measuring it in 1979. This decline has far-reaching consequences, because sea ice acts as an air conditioner for the Earth's climate. The white sea ice reflects a lot of sunlight back into space, while dark open ocean absorbs more solar energy as heat. So as the ice shrinks and more water is exposed, temperatures are rising quickly.
2: The Arctic is warming about 3 times as fast as the rest of the globe, largely due to the loss of sea ice.
1: And Meyer says Arctic warming can affect weather patterns at lower latitudes.
2: We can potentially get more extreme weather, more extreme heat waves, and potentially more extreme storms.
1: So Meyer says that the rapid loss of sea ice in the Arctic has consequences around the world and indicates bigger changes to come. Climate Connections is produced by the Yale Center for Environmental Communication. To learn more about climate change, visit climateconnections.org.

0: for a suit the other day, walked in the department store. 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
1: "What can I do for you?"
0: I said, "Show me all them sports clothes like you supposed to." He said,
1: "Sure, man, come on in. 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

0: honey, that suit is you. 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
1: You get it at a steal.
0: For the playboy, the latest in tweed with the cutaway flap on twice. That's a box back two-button Western model.
1: Ain't that nice?

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5: I'm Rick Smith, and this is Labor History in Two. On this day in labor history, the year was 1937. That was the day Consumers Power Company employees near Flint, Michigan, shut off generators and turbines at the Zilwaukee Power Plant. 2,000 workers organizing with the Public Utilities Union under the direction of the UAW effectively cut off power to everything except hospitals, city sanitation plants, and dairies. The company's office workers joined the walkout, hanging a banner across the Flint District office building that read, "Quit stalling." The company had dragged its heels on an agreement promising union recognition, a closed shop, wage increases, and an end to 24-hour scheduling of troubleshooters. The strike cut power to an estimated 165,000 Flint residents. It also forced the closing of six area General Motors plants and impacted industrial centers like Saginaw and Bay City. The strike ended a temporary truce that Governor Frank Murphy had forced between the UAW and Consumers Power, which ended a several-hour-long walkout at the power plant earlier in the month. The strike paralyzed 13 counties across the Saginaw Valley. When news of the second strike hit, Murphy put the National Guard on standby. He snapped orders at UAW leader Homer Martin to get those lights back on. I will not stand by and see those people in darkness tonight. Top union officials insisted the strike was unauthorized and that a tentative settlement had been reached. But workers demanded to see the actual terms of the agreement before they agreed to go back to work. The workers ratified the contract. Tensions continued. Governor Murphy demanded that the county sheriff organize a special force to prevent future utility strikes, while the UAW vowed to curb wildcat strikes through investigation and discipline.
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1: The Bozeman Symphony invites children and families to a lively symphony storytime featuring the saxophone on Wednesday, June 10th at 10:15 a.m. at the Bozeman Public Library. 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

0: Hi, my name is Sam. 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I like listening to KGVM because of the great music, selections, and programs they have every day. 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
2: 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The following shows are coming up at Pine Creek: The Band of Drifters and the Beagles on Wednesday, June 10th. Noise Pollution, the AC/DC Experience with Johnny Dango on Thursday, the 11th. Dead Sky on Friday, the 12th. The Young Dubliners with Double Wide Dreams on Saturday, June 13th. The Marshall Tucker Band with Jacob Browntree on Sunday, June 14th. The Cruz Brothers with Kaylee Marie on Wednesday, June 17th. Two Nights of Pinky and the Floyd, Thursday and Friday, the 18th and 19th. Melvin Seals and JGB on Saturday the 20th, Cor Blund with Branson Anderson on Sunday, June 21st, and many more. You can find more information, schedules, and tickets at pinecreeklodgemontana.com. They hope to see you soon for some music between the pines.
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1: This is Human Capital, news and features of Montana government. I'm J.P. Pomnikowski. 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A National Park Service ranger died after falling into a crevasse on North America's tallest mountain, Denali, or Mount McKinley, renamed by the Trump administration. National Park Service ranger Robin Pendery of Enumclaw, Washington, was a seasonal mountaineering ranger assigned to Denali National Park and Preserve. She fell last Thursday while on climbing patrol on Denali, Mount McKinley, and died despite immediate rescue efforts. Her death comes only a week after three climbers from a Latvian mountaineering expedition also died on the mountain after falling near a treacherous pass on Denali. A fourth climber was rescued. They were part of a seven-person team traversing a route known for its exposed sections where many climbers have died or been injured over the years. Denali stands at 20,310 feet tall, and Pendery fell near what's known as the 14,000-foot camp. A story that just won a literary prize is suspected of being AI-generated. A respected literary magazine published an award-winning short story that many readers flagged as generated by artificial intelligence. The Commonwealth Short Story Prize was awarded to the winning story, The Serpent in the Grove, but there's growing concern and evidence that it was written by artificial intelligence. Sigrid Rousing, the publisher, said, "We showed Claude.ai the story and asked whether it was AI-generated. The response was long, concluding that it was almost certainly not produced unaided." Rousing added, "It may be that the judges have now awarded a prize to an instance of AI plagiarism." The story's author, Jameer Nazir, said he has had books published and others forthcoming. But among the little other work that Nazir appears to have published is a self-published poetry collection. Nazir has not commented on the allegations. For publishers and prize juries, AI presents a challenge with no clear solutions. The accusations made against The Serpent in the Grove and other works have revealed how tricky it can be to determine whether a work was written by a human. In the days following the story's publication, readers on social media and online forums pointed out signs of AI writing tics, such as excessive use of metaphors and similes, nonsensical figurative expressions. One line in particular, "She had the kind of walking that made benches become men," drew a lot of flack, and negative parallelism, which is more commonly known as the not X but Y construction. But these traits often appear in human writing as well. To confirm their suspicions, some readers, including the Wharton School professor and AI researcher Ethan Mollick, ran the story through AI detectors like Pangram, which suggested that the text was 100% AI-generated. This year's competition received around 7,800 entries. Of the five chosen as regional winners, one will be named the overall winner of the Commonwealth Short Story Prize on June 30th. Camping season in Montana is getting into full swing, but in the Paradise Valley, the Bureau of Land Management has prohibited soft-sided camping at the Carbella Recreation Site in Park County, limiting camping to hard-sided camping units only for the entire season through December 31st of this year, due to ongoing grizzly bear activity in the area. No tent camping, soft-sided pop-up campers, and canvas-sided vehicles used for sleeping at the site. Roger Olson, BLM acting field manager, said, "The restriction has been implemented in an attempt to reduce the likelihood and severity of encounters between visitors and grizzly bears, which are frequently seen in the area." Signs will be posted at the Carbella Recreation Site. This is J.P. Pomnikowski for Human Capital on KGVM 95.9 FM and online at kgvm.org. 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
1: I'm Dr. Anthony Lizerwitz, and this is Climate Connections. What happens in Vegas stays in Vegas, but
2: what happens in the Arctic does not stay in the Arctic.
1: That's Walt Meyer, a senior research scientist at the National Snow and Ice Data Center at the University of Colorado. He says Arctic sea ice is shrinking dramatically. Each March, sea ice covers a greater area than at any other time of the year. But this year, that peak coverage was the lowest on record since satellites began measuring it in 1979. This decline has far-reaching consequences, because sea ice acts as an air conditioner for the Earth's climate. The white sea ice reflects a lot of sunlight back into space, while dark open ocean absorbs more solar energy as heat. So as the ice shrinks and more water is exposed, temperatures are rising quickly.
2: The Arctic is warming about three times as fast as the rest of the globe, largely due to the loss of sea ice.
1: And Meyer says Arctic warming can affect weather patterns at lower latitudes.
2: We can potentially get more extreme weather, more extreme heat waves, and potentially more extreme storms.
1: So Meyer says that the rapid loss of sea ice in the Arctic has consequences around the world and indicates bigger changes to come. Climate Connections is produced by the Yale Center for Environmental Communication. To learn more about climate change, visit climateconnections.org.

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3: I'm Rick Smith, and this is Labor History in Two. On this day in labor history, the year was 1937. That was the day Consumers Power Company employees near Flint, Michigan, shut off generators and turbines at the Zilwaukee Power Plant. 2,000 workers organizing with the Public Utilities Union under the direction of the UAW effectively cut off power to everything except hospitals, city sanitation plants, and dairies. The company's office workers joined the walkout, hanging a banner across the Flint District office building that read, "Quit stalling." The company had dragged its heels on an agreement promising union recognition, a closed shop, wage increases, and an end to 24-hour scheduling of troubleshooters. The strike cut power to an estimated 165,000 Flint residents. It also forced the closing of six area General Motors plants and impacted industrial centers like Saginaw and Bay City. The strike ended a temporary truce that Governor Frank Murphy had forced between the UAW and Consumers Power, which ended a several-hour-long walkout at the power plant earlier in the month. The strike paralyzed 13 counties across the Saginaw Valley. When news of the second strike hit, Murphy put the National Guard on standby. He snapped orders at UAW leader Homer Martin to get those lights back on. I will not stand by and see those people in darkness tonight. Top union officials insisted the strike was unauthorized and that a tentative settlement had been reached. But workers demanded to see the actual terms of the agreement before they agreed to go back to work. The workers ratified the contract. Tensions continued. Governor Murphy demanded that the county sheriff organize a special force to prevent future utility strikes, while the UAW vowed to curb wildcat strikes through investigation and discipline.
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2: It's time for Field Notes, brought to you by the Montana Natural History Center. Winter leaves its mark here in the Nine Mile Valley, just northwest of Missoula. Fields and pastures, now covered in patches of ice and snow, stand quiet and still. Forests of pine, fir, and larch, empty of sound and song, seem to reach to the light and wait. I feel as if I'm waiting, too, waiting for signs of life in the trees and the sky, waiting for something to change, to lighten my heart on these short and cold days. On an afternoon walk, a loud and rhythmic drumbeat, a rat-a-tat-tat, breaks the stillness and echoes through the trees. It starts and stops and is followed by a high-pitched call. Perched high above on the branch of a decaying ponderosa pine, the brilliant red head of a pileated woodpecker bobs back and forth as he uses his long, chisel-like beak to drill into the tree. He seems like a giant compared to the downy and hairy woodpeckers that frequent our feeder in late spring. About the size of a crow with a wingspan of nearly 30 inches, this boisterous bird becomes easier to spot as he drills holes into the fleshy pine bark. Small piles of woody debris accumulate at the base of the tree, a sign of his handiwork. He's on the hunt for his next meal, which lies hidden underneath the soft and crumbling tree bark. Pileated woodpeckers, Dryocopis pileatus, are year-round residents in Montana. It is so nice to meet a new neighbor, especially in winter. Often found in wooded or forested areas with large decaying trees, they feast on carpenter ants, by far a favorite meal. Their long, sticky tongues lap up thousands each day. They also dine on beetles and other insects and larvae that live in the woody material from standing in dead trees. Depending on the season, these birds will also feast on fruits, nuts, and berries. North America's largest woodpecker, the pileated, is known for its red crest and the bold white stripes on its head and neck. It can also be identified by its distinctive call and resonant drumming as it echoes through the forest. These rhythmic birds drum up to 20 times per second, which seems mind-boggling. And yet, these mighty redheads don't have to worry about boggling their own minds or suffering concussions like we do. Their skulls contain their own version of shock absorbers to protect them when they're striking a tree. If you look closely at the trees where they've been, you'll often see areas where the bark has been stripped away, as well as large rectangular holes often used for nesting. Each year, the pileated will create a new nesting cavity. They never use a nesting spot twice, and the old nesting holes are often used by other birds and animals. And these red-crested wonders mate for life, defending their shared territory and working together to raise their young. On this day, I watch the male. In addition to his brilliant red crown, he also has a distinctive red mustache stripe on his cheek. Both males and females sport a showy red crest. In contrast, the female has a gray-black forecrown and no red mustache stripe. In flight, they both show off white underwings as they search for suitable trees to stop for a meal or start a home. At this time of year, their persistent drumming feels like nature's heartbeat in an otherwise silent forest. It reminds me to stay present, to listen and watch. And on days when it appears there's nothing here in the woods, to simply breathe. Now in the cold, as the daylight fades, I catch a hint of red in a muted landscape, and then distant drumming. I let it wash over me, and suddenly feel grateful for what is beautiful and boisterous as winter settles in. I realize there's no need to wait after all. I'm Dawn Gelderlos for Field Notes, brought to you by the Montana Natural History Center, providing natural history education for schools and the public throughout Montana. For information about upcoming events and programs at the center, call 406-327-0405 or visit our website at montananaturalist.org.

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1: 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The Cruz Brothers with Kaylee Marie on Wednesday, June 17th. 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

0: This is the Tom Hartman Program.
1: The attack on black voting rights is actually being bankrolled by right-wing billionaires. Now, why would right-wing billionaires want black people not to be able to vote, or at least not to have representation in Congress? I suspect the main reason is that about 90% of the black vote generally goes to Democrats. And Democrats are not inclined to cut taxes on billionaires and deregulate their businesses so that they can poison us for profit. But, you know, this is wild. This investigation, Alexandria Jacobson, an investigative reporter who works for Raw Story, published this piece, exclusive: secret donors pump millions into groups behind gutting of black voting rights. And she notes, as the Supreme Court was determining the fate of Section 2 of the Voting Rights Act of 1965, in this case, Louisiana versus Calais, there were seven nonprofits with various ties to Trump and conservative megadonor Leonard Leo or other wealthy right-wing figures who filed briefs in this case. And those groups that filed these briefs took in $105 million. Their briefs also sometimes contained just outright factually inaccurate stuff, you know, basically lies or misrepresentations or twisting of things. And in fact, Alito got busted for citing or quoting one of these false facts from one of these amicus briefs. This is True North. This is the group True North analyzed seven conservative groups who filed amicus curiae briefs questioning Section 2 of the Voting Rights Act, including the American First Legal Foundation, California Policy Center, Judicial Watch, Landmark Legal Foundation, Pacific Legal Foundation, Project on Fair Representation in Public Interest, and the Public Interest Legal Foundation. And sometimes they're inaccurate. You know, like I said, Alito got busted for this. The Public Interest Legal Foundation was condemned by civil rights groups for, quote, deceptive tactics promoting voter suppression, and was chaired by Cleta Mitchell. Now, she's the woman who was on the phone with Donald Trump when he called Brad Raffensperger, the Secretary of State in Georgia, and said, just find me 11,000 votes. I mean, this is wild stuff. And, you know, one of the bigger groups that has been donating to this is the America First Legal Foundation, which is Stephen Miller. Big money, a lot of power behind this to try to prevent black people from voting or having representation, which is wild. Meanwhile, Donald Trump is using the Defense Production Act. Now, the Defense Production Act was put into place, I don't recall if it was World War I or World War II, but it was one or the other where it says, I think it was World War I, but, you know, look it up, fact check me. But the bottom line is that the Defense Production Act was put into place to give the government the power during time of emergency or war to basically seize control of American industry. FDR had car factories making bombers, making airplanes and jet fighters. They had tire companies making tires for the airplanes. They had the ladies' nylon stocking companies making parachutes. You know, that kind of thing, right? That's what the Defense Production Act is for. Trump used it during the COVID emergency to force mostly Hispanic and mostly immigrant Hispanic workers back into the meatpacking plants. Many of them died of COVID as a result, but he used the Defense Production Act for that. Well, now, citing the Defense Production Act, he is transferring $700 million of your and my tax dollars to a series of coal-fired power plants around the country that are failing because coal is now far more expensive. Coal-powered electricity is far more expensive than wind-powered electricity or solar-powered electricity or battery-powered electricity. But, hey, the fossil fuel industry gives Trump hundreds of millions of dollars. So not only that, we spent $2 billion to not build offshore wind, according to climate scientist Zeke Hausfather. He says, so much for the free market. Even conservatives are flipped out. Mark Short, who is the chairman of the conservative Advancing American Freedom Group, said, this is just another step toward a managed economy and away from a free economy. And it really is. I mean, this is Stalin-esque. In fact, Lauren Windsor says it's socialism for big coal. This is just so wrong. I guess this is what you just have to expect with Republicans. I don't know if you caught the clips of this, but here's NBC's correspondent, Kristen Wilker, just challenging him. I mean, he's like, oh, you know, the 2020 election was stolen from me. She's like, there's no evidence of that. And he's like, and they're stealing the election in California right now. Have you seen that? And she's like, where's your evidence? And like the third or fourth time she asked him to give some proof, he just says, that's it, darling. You know how Trump loves to talk to women, right, in demeaning ways. The guy is a rank misogynist, which I think is part of his appeal for MAGA men. And maybe even some MAGA women who think that, you know, women should be subordinate to men. You know, it's a woman's place is in the bedroom and the kitchen. And anyway, this was pathetic. It was just pathetic. And, you know, I think the responses are coming in. You know, I mean, by the way, this isn't the first time he did it. In 2020, he cut a CBS News interview short when he said he was being faced with unfair questions. Right. What a pathetic, thin-skinned little child, right? Same thing happened in 2022. He was being interviewed by NPR, and they kept pressing him on, can you provide some proof that you actually won the 2020 election? And he goes, I'm out of here. So in response to the way that he berated Welker, Kristen Welker, I mean, he really just trashed her. Representative Yasmin Ansari of Arizona said, quote, it's shameful the Republicans in Congress continue to enable him in every way. He's destroying this country, and his mental decline and erratic behavior is a national security crisis. I agree. Tim Nichols, a staff writer with The Atlantic and a national security expert, said Trump is, quote, emotionally unstable and a man going on a paranoid babbling rant. Analyst Nicholas Duncan, a podcast host and writer, said it's such an embarrassing watch. Mehmet Mehta, another podcast host, writer, and reality TV star, said, quote, his brain is broken. And if you vote for any Republican at any level, this is what you're supporting. Being an ass blank at every turn. No matter what everyone says, because that's what the party has become. And that is what this party, the Republican Party, has become. It's become the Trump Party. It's become the fascist party. It's become the party of racists and haters. It's interesting, the 2 hours of right-wing radio that Louise and I listened to this weekend was 100% grievance. There was no constructive conversation whatsoever. It was all about grievance.
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1: Because that's all these guys have, is hate and victim. Oh, we're such victims. Oh, my God. And we hate those people. Oh, my God. What is happening to our media? It's, I think, a really important question, you know. This is how the press dies, the free press dies. Scott Pelley has pulled back the curtain. I think one of the most astonishing things, you know, he did this interview with the New York Times where he, and in fact there's video of it that you can see over at the New York Times website, where he points out that during the anti-ICE protests when Renee Good was murdered by Jonathan Ross, the masked ICE thug who later called her he called her a bitch. He said something else nasty about her. I mean, you know, this is a disgusting human being, this Jonathan Ross murderer, who is now being protected by ICE. He's back on the job, right? And ICE and the federal government are refusing to even give her car to the state authorities so that they can conduct a murder investigation. It's just crazy. But anyhow, when that happened, 60 Minutes was doing a piece about this more recently. Since Barry Weiss took over, I mean, the backstory of this, of course, is that you've got this Nepo baby, David Ellison, whose father is the founder of Oracle and is one of the richest men in the world. So Nepo baby David buys the company that owns CBS and then replaces the editor-in-chief at CBS News with Barry Weiss, who has no television experience, no news experience. Ran a website on Substack called The Free Press, which was basically a place where right-wing cranks posted their editorials. So he puts her in charge of CBS News, and she says, can you make the protesters, now this is around Rene Good, can you make the protesters seem more violent? And can you point out that Rene Good was trying to run over the officer who shot her? Now, the video shows that the car's tires were pointed away from the officer, not toward him. She was definitely not trying to run him down. She was trying to get away from him when he shot her in the face. In fact, he shot through the side window as she drove past him, this murderer, this cold-blooded murderer. And here's Barry Weiss saying, well, let's make it look, essentially, you know, not her words, my words, but essentially saying, well, let's make it look like Rene Good was actually trying to kill a cop and therefore the murder of her was justified. And let's make it look like these protesters were more violent than they actually were. There's also the George Floyd protests. And I mean, you just, as Pelley told the Times, two of the things in the email include, can we make the protesters look more violent? Now I'm paraphrasing, he says, I don't have the quote, but that's what it was communicated to me. And the other thing, Rene Good's car, you need to describe her as driving toward the officer. He says, on the video, you see the officer standing slightly off the front of the car, and you can clearly see Ms. Good's wheels turn completely as far as they will go away from the officer. But he shoots her in the head, kills her, and says something about her that I can't repeat in polite company. We had already scrubbed the video archives looking for those scenes, Somehow that wasn't enough for Ms. Weiss. The video showed that the officer wasn't standing in front of the car and she wasn't driving toward him. But that's what the president said about that, and that's the way she wanted it described. And that's the thing. I mean, you know, the Ellison family are big supporters of Trump, big contributors to MAGA, big contributors to Trump. Increasingly across America, what we're seeing is that this billionaire class in particular, the morbidly rich, are skeptical of, if not outright hostile, to small-d democracy in America. And the one political party, the Democratic Party, that actually still talks about democracy. I mean, the Republicans are all, hey, let's kiss Donald Trump's ass. He's the emperor. He's the grand man. Whatever he says goes, don't you know? And look out for those brown people and those black people and those Asian people and those women and those queer people. Oh, my God, they're destroying the country. You know, we should be a white Christian ethno state, don't you know? And here we've got a bunch of right-wing billionaires, apparently the Ellison family as well, just like the Murdoch family, this Australian billionaire family that have corrupted and poisoned our media and our politics, who are doing what the right-wing oligarchs in Russia did when Putin invited them to take over the media, and that is take over our media and spin our news. And it's disgusting. It's not something that should be happening in this country. So you might want to let CBS know your thoughts on that. They're now claiming, oh, we don't try to spin the news. Good luck with that, buddy. Remember back in 2008 when Lehman Brothers could not pay out funds to their investors? And basically went bankrupt. I mean, you know, they had to freeze everything and then they had to shut down and they died. I mean, Lehman Brothers is no more. And it caused the 2008 Bush crash. This was during the George W. Bush presidency that arguably helped bring Barack Obama into office because it produced a 2-year long recession that was quite severe here in the United States and spread all over the world. Remember Hank Paulson out there in front of with a podium with his hands shaking with his little one page thing saying, please, Congress, give us $1 trillion. Not one single bankster went to jail. So, of course, the banksters are doing it again. It looks like, I don't know. Those of us who remember that history are a little concerned here. This is a story from CNBC. I'll just read it straight up. Blackstone is restricting withdrawals from its flagship Blackstone Private Credit, or BC Red, fund following a spike in investor redemption requests. They capped investor withdrawals from the $79 billion non-traded business development company at 5% of shares after redemption requests hit 10% during the second quarter. This comes after U.S. private market giants sold off on Wednesday, and Switzerland's Partners Group said it was curbing redemption requests in one of its European private equities. Partners Group said on Thursday it is prepared to restrict withdrawals and more of its funds, warning that the spike in client withdrawals is now spreading from private credit into private equity. Daniel Evason, PIMCO's chief investment officer, warned that higher losses are coming for the credit industry. He wrote, "There's a lot going on beneath the surface. We are, we think, in the midst of the first sustained default or loss cycle in many, many years." Not good. Van Jones calls Graham Plattner a moment of truth for Democrats. John Fetterman said that Graham Plattner is, quote, behaving in a degenerate way. I think behaving in a degenerate way is voting with Republicans, which is what John Fetterman has been doing. So if anyone's a degenerate here, in my opinion, it's John Fetterman. But I get it on the one hand that there's a, you know, there's a real issue here. The allegations are serious. I take them seriously. And we shouldn't fall into the trap that Republicans have of excusing behavior that we'd condemn. And it's really all about trust. And Maine Democrats are facing a difficult choice. Do they believe that people can change? Is redemption, you know, some? Now, I'm inclined to trust Graham Plattner and say, you know, barring worse revelations. But just consider this. This is a great piece that was published by Sem Dem over on Daily Kos. For months, Fox News seemed determined to turn Plattner into a national scandal. Every week brought a new story. At one point, they resorted to using old Reddit posts containing immature dick jokes, and it was given front page treatment on their website. And now, they feel like they've hit the jackpot. Meanwhile, Ken Paxton down in Texas, who is running to be the Texas senator, the senator from Texas, just like Graham in the primary, just like Graham Plattner is or was running, just like Graham Plattner is running to be the Maine senator in the primary. Ken Paxton has actually committed adultery. There's no evidence that Plattner has done that. All while being heinous to his wife. I mean, his wife says terrible things. They're in the middle of a horrible divorce. For biblical reasons, according to his wife. Not to mention the litany of corruption. He was charged with state securities fraud. He's been charged with bribery. He used his office to help wealthy donors. He let pedophiles off the hook, you know, who helped him out. And coverage of his scandals, Paxton's scandals, is invisible over on Fox News. It's just invisible. And that difference, I think, is pretty striking. Republican leaders have rallied behind Paxton without hesitation. He had a fundraiser this week where seven Republican senators showed up to endorse him. They've all basically, there's not a single Republican senator who's come out and said no to Paxton. Democrats, on the other hand, want to punish our own candidates for ethical lapses. I mean, I think of Al Franken and how, you know, it was a joke. It was a joke picture where he pretended his hands were like 6 inches above this woman's breasts and she was pretending to be asleep. And they took the picture as a joke and the Republicans turned it into this thing. And for some reason, Kirsten Gillibrand decided to get on her high horse about it. And Al Franken left the Senate. I mean, this is, why do we do this? In 2015, Paxton was indicted on state securities fraud charges. He was later impeached by the Texas House of Representatives over allegations of bribery, abuse of office, and obstruction of justice. He used his position to benefit a wealthy political donor. The FBI conducted a years-long investigation into allegations of bribery and abuse of office. His office was embroiled in a multimillion-dollar whistleblower settlement. And that's even before you mention his personal life. $1,000-a-plate fundraiser co-hosted by seven Republican senators. Senator Roger Marshall of Kansas said, quote, "My priority is to make sure that Republicans control the majority. Ken Paxton is absolutely necessary as far as keeping that majority." So Republicans have decided that personal morality is secondary to political power. And Democrats seem like, you know, they really can't make that calculation. And the difference in reaction between these two parties to these two candidates, and I don't think you can even put what Plattner is accused of in the same category as Paxton. It seems to me like it's more, you know, again, assuming more doesn't come out, you know, with Anthony Weiner and Eric Swalwell, at first it was like, oh, well, maybe, and then, oh, ho. But so far, so good, you know, so far it looks like it's not that big a deal. But what's getting lost also is how awful Susan Collins really is. This, End Citizens United ranked her the nation's most corrupt politician. An FBI investigation and allegations that a defense contractor illegally funded $150,000 into a super PAC supporting her. Criticism over PAC donations linked to associates of Jeffrey Epstein and her longstanding reliance on PAC money. She even violated the Stock Act, which she helped write. She's also fundamentally dishonest. I mean, the only time she ever votes against the Republican Party is when her vote won't make any difference. She was the vote that put Kavanaugh on the Supreme Court. She was the vote that was the deciding vote for the big, beautiful bill that cut SNAP and Medicare.
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1: She's voted to block the EPA's ability to regulate greenhouse gases under the Clean Air Act. I mean, this is a consequential election. Somebody needs to say so. Jules in St. Louis, Missouri. Hey, Jules, what's on your mind today?
2: I come to find out there were two types of reasoning that people use. One is inductive reasoning, and the other is deductive reasoning. With inductive reasoning, the answer can come out any way you want to. Some people call it circular logic. Some people call it, all kinds of things. But basically, you get the answer you want, built largely out of prejudices. With deductive reasoning, you're using the scientific method, which allows you to scrap the premise at any time it becomes unworkable. And I've found that most people, since I've read that are Trump supporters or acolytes, are inductive reasoners.
1: Mm-hmm.
2: They don't want the truth, so to speak. Truth is actually a dirty word. What they want is the end of whatever this thing is. They'll often come up with statements like, all cats are animals, therefore all animals are cats.
1: Mm-hmm.
2: And I think that's what's wrong. And finally, they've gotten a president where all of our presidents, or most of them, have been deductive reasoners.
1: Yeah. No, it's the kind of logic, Jules, that is used by racists. Oh, black on black crime. These black people, they're just, they're inherently criminal. You're absolutely right. And it's nuts. And it's at the foundation of a lot of really, really toxic movements. Jules, thank you. Thank you. Well said. Byron in Baton Rouge, Louisiana. Hey, Byron, what's on your mind today?
3: What do you think of the Andy Beshear, the Democratic governor in Kentucky, a red state? Do you think he would be a good presidential candidate for the Democrats in 2028?
1: I don't think he would be a bad candidate. He's been on this program once. He's got a podcast that has SiriusXM has bumped my show now, I think, three or four times the first hour of our program. They just, knock us off the air and put Andy Beshear on. So clearly somebody at SiriusXM thinks he should be president. I don't know. He leans heavily on his Christianity, on his and the kind of the progressive Christianity, the Matthew 25 Sermon on the Mount Christianity, the help your neighbors Christianity, that appeals to me. I don't know his position on money in politics. I don't know who's funding him. There's a lot of a lot that I frankly don't know. I don't know his position on a whole spectrum of policies. So I'm not ready to make an endorsement. I do know J.B. Pritzker's position on those things and where his money comes from, and I would endorse J.B. Pritzker in a New York minute. He's my favorite candidate out of all the people who are emerging. But you've got Josh, you've got him, you've got Josh Shapiro, you've got Gavin Newsom. There's a bunch of potential candidates, but I mean, keep in mind, we're 2.5 years away from the election, 2.5 years before the 2008 election. Nobody even knew who Barack Obama was, I mean, it's just, there's 2.5 years before the 1992 election, nobody knew who Bill Clinton was. 2.5 years before the 1976 election, literally nobody knew outside of Georgia who Jimmy Carter was. So anything is possible right now, Byron. With regard to Andy Beshear, he seems like a good man. He certainly has the right values, but I just don't know enough about him to really emphatically say one way or the other.
3: Hollywood. Just, if you don't mind, what do you think about Ralph Nader and the Green Party in general? Do you think they hurt Democrats, or what's your feeling on that?
1: I love Ralph Nader. Ralph Nader wrote the foreword to my book on monopolies. Ralph's been on this program many, many times. I disagreed with his running for president in 2000. He got 90-some-odd thousand votes down in Florida, and George W. Bush won by 537 votes. I believe if Nader had not been on the ballot that we would have had a Democratic president in 2000. Ralph and I disagree about that, by the way. He's very pissed off at me for saying that. The Green Party in general, I support as local, you know, locally. But typically when they show up in statewide or national elections, they take votes away from Democrats and often hand elections to Republicans, which is one of the reasons why Republicans often fund the Green Party. So, you know, I love the values of the Green Party, but we do not have proportional representation. We don't have, in most places, instant runoff voting. And so we're stuck with this two-party system because of our first-past-the-post winner-take-all elections that we inherited from the founders. We're one of only six countries in the world like that. So for right now, I just stay with the Democratic Party and try and make it as much as progressive as possible. Byron, I got to run. Thanks for the call.
0: This is the Tom Hartman Program.
4: Today's book in our book club is The Hidden History of the War on Voting, Who Stole Your Vote and How to Get It Back, by this guy, Tom Hartman. This is from chapter one, or from the introduction, actually. In 2016, 6% of Americans who were eligible to vote nominated Donald Trump as the GOP's presidential candidate. It was 8% for Hillary Clinton on the Democratic side. Trump went on to be elected president by 26% of eligible voters. The modern American oligarchs have largely stayed in power using three simple elements: explicit overt racism, massive disinformation campaigns, and voter suppression. No ideas, no push for better schools, hospitals, airports, roads, or bridges, or reform of our health, energy, or financial systems. No promise of more and better jobs. None of these staples of past presidential campaigns can be found in pretty much any Republican advertising today. Instead, the public Republican message is all about race, or the subset of race, religion. Muslim stands in for brown Arab in GOP speak, and immigration, aka brown people from south of our border, and socialism. Meanwhile, Republican secretaries of state across the nation are vigorously purging voters from the rolls. Over 17 million, more than 10% of America's active voters, in just the 2016-2018 period, according to NBC News. After the five Republican appointees on the U.S. Supreme Court gutted the Voting Rights Act in 2013, 14 GOP-controlled states moved within a year, some within days, to restrict access to the vote, particularly for communities of color, students, and retired people. In North Carolina, for example, 158 polling places were permanently closed in the 40 counties with the most African-American voters just before the 2016 election, leading to a 16% decline in African-American early voting in that state. An MIT study found that nationwide, Hispanic voters wait 150% longer in line than white voters, and black voters can expect to wait 200% longer in line to vote. In Indiana, then-Governor Mike Pence's new rigorous voter ID law caused an 11.5% drop in African-American voting. Students are suing for their right to vote, and retired people who no longer drive but care passionately about their Social Security and Medicare are being turned away at the polls by the hundreds of thousands because their driver's licenses have expired. The obvious failure of 40-plus years of Reaganomics and GOP policies to maintain a functional middle class in America has been a problem for the modern GOP. In 1974, for example, the GOP had outright control of only seven states. The message, "elect us and we'll help the rich people," just didn't generally resonate with American voters. It's the reason why, outside of the fluke elections of 46 and 52, Democrats controlled the House of Representatives outright for three generations, from 1933 to 1996, and controlled the Senate for most of that time. Desperate to win the presidency for the GOP in 1968, Richard Nixon went so far as to commit treason by torpedoing a peace deal that President Lyndon Johnson had worked out with the North and South Vietnamese. According to Abul Hassan Bani Sadr, then president of Iran, Ronald Reagan did the same thing by cutting a deal with Iran whereby they would hold on to the U.S. embassy hostages until after the 1980 presidential election, torpedoing Jimmy Carter's chances of re-election. But in 2000, the GOP changed tactics. After Reagan was almost busted for his part in Iran-Contra, he testified that he had forgotten about details of the program more than 80 times. His growing Alzheimer's spared him an indictment. They realized that getting busted for treason wasn't worth the risk. They needed a plan B, and it was deliciously simple. If most voters don't like what you're selling, then just don't let them vote. Voter suppression became the foundational go-to tactic for the GOP in 2000. Although the GOP attacked Democratic presidential nominee Al Gore with smear and innuendo, ridiculing him for helping write the legislation that created the modern internet, for example, the main thing that got George W. Bush into the White House was voter suppression. His brother, Florida Governor Jeb Bush, and Bush's Secretary of State, Katherine Harris, threw somewhere between 20,000 and 90,000 African-American voters off the rolls. They were able to get the vote close enough that five Republican appointees to the Supreme Court functionally awarded Bush the presidency. The BBC covered this in 2001 in two major investigative reports that were seen all over the world, except on any American media. By 2016, the Republican Party had fine-tuned its voter suppression and intimidation systems to the point that they ran like well-oiled machines in nearly 30 states. Between the 2012 and 2016 presidential elections, for example, Ohio had purged more than 2 million voters from its rolls, the vast majority, more than 2-1, in heavily African-American and Hispanic counties. The five Republican appointees on the Supreme Court ruled in 2017 that they could keep it up. And other states have since adopted their new tactic of caging voters. The book, The Hidden History of the War on Voting, by me,

0: ballot box.
1: Welcome back. Picking up your calls here. Lynette in St. Paul, Minnesota, listening on KTNF. Hey, Lynette, what's up?
2: I see a campaign to somehow release Derek Chauvin. And just like kind of with the January 6th pardons, a friend of mine sent me, I don't know, he does send like weird stuff sometimes, and sometimes they're true and sometimes they're not. But a disturbing photo of this woman, her face was badly beaten, and it captures your attention. You're like, oh, this is terrible. Like, what is this about? And so the story is false, and they're claiming that this woman was beaten up by George Floyd. And so I see a campaign, and I've seen some other things, too, just trying to say that George Floyd was really not a good guy, and here's the woman that he beat up and assaulted. Well, I just, you know, did a few Google searches and found out that this picture of this woman
1: is a total lie. Yeah. And when the Minnesota Republican Party had their annual meeting a week ago, they had a 10-second moment of silence for Derek Chauvin. I mean, this is insane, Lynette.
2: And that's what I thought of. I thought of when I heard that, I thought, they're starting the campaign to get him out of prison. Yep. And then when I see this, and it isn't the woman, at all. It's a different woman who is an American student who is beaten and assaulted in Spain. Yeah. And yet all these people are commenting, he's just a terrible person. So it's just really sad.
1: It's like Tina Peters in Colorado. You know, they're taking a person that most of the country considers a villain, but who is a hero to the hardcore white supremacist racist MAGA base, and trying to elevate that person, and you know, whether they're going to get Chauvin better treatment in prison or whether they're going to try and get him out or get him apart, I don't know. But I agree with you. They are clearly trying to rehabilitate him. Thank you, Lynette. Thank you for the call. Lisa in Seattle. Hey, Lisa, what's on your mind today?
3: Your program was so great with David. Is it David Dayan and Alex Lawson?
1: Yeah, Alex is a great guy.
3: It just blew my mind, the things they were talking, which I felt for even since Trump's been in the first time. I knew it was headed that way because you look at his history of illegal activities. It's just like if I had a bank and the people, the board members at the bank said, we're going to hire a guy that just got out of prison for all these financial crimes, and he's going to be head of the bank.
1: Yeah.
3: I would draw my money out immediately. How did this happen? I'm still trying to figure it out, but I'm looking at parallels to the McCarthy era. Joseph McCarthy, Roy Kahn, who was Trump's lawyer until he died, and all of that trickery, they ended up killing the Rosenbergs, saying they were spies, and they had this anti-communist hunt and the all kind of LGB hunt that they destroyed.
1: Yeah.
3: People died. I bet you couldn't count how many people probably did suicide. They decimated Hollywood, the communist threat, everything. And they made everybody so uptight. You could bet. This is 50s up to, I don't know, whenever they got rid of. Then finally McCarthy and Ray, you said Ray Kahn or Ray Cohen?
1: Cohn. One syllable.
3: Cohen. Okay, C-O-H-N. Anyway,
1: right.
3: People need to look that guy up. He was after the homosexuals, supposedly.
1: And he was one himself.
3: He was himself a homosexual.
1: Yeah, yeah.
3: And he died of AIDS in 86. And up until the day he died, he said, I am not gay.
1: Yeah.
3: But he also had Trump for a client. He's his mentor.
1: Now, right, and Trump even had Michael Cohen, who was his later lawyer after Roy Cohen died, had Michael Cohen start pronouncing his last name with that single syllable like Cohn, so that it sounded like he was Roy Cohn. I mean, it's just wild.
3: He was with Cohn. And not only that, Michael Cohen, he went to jail for Trump, remember, for doing his dirty work.
1: He went to jail for writing a book about Trump. Trump put him in jail.
3: Well, no, remember he paid off that Stormy.
1: Yeah, I know.
3: Whoever that lady was, a stripper.
1: Yeah, Stormy Daniels.
3: But the thing is, too, before he got with Ray Cohen or Kahn, he was in this cult where it was a famous psychiatrist in New York, and he had gathered all of the elite and the very rich kids in college and college age, and he had total control of them. And Michael Cohen was in on that, and the people had to go and steal their kids back. This was like the early 70s.
1: I know nothing about that. So, you know, and Michael Cohen has become kind of a controversial figure now because he's now claiming that he's being attacked by both the left and the right. He's been on this program a couple of times. I just don't know. Lisa, thank you. Thank you for the call. And yeah, I'm concerned about it. In my book, The Last American President, there's like two or three chapters about Roy Cohn and his relationship with Donald Trump. So fascinating research. Willie in China Grove, North Carolina. Hey, Willie, what's up?
0: Hey, Tom. It's good to talk to you again. I don't know if your screener informed you, but we were in the Philippines together in 1986.
1: You and me?
0: You know, you were in Manila.
1: Yeah.
0: I was in the Navy in Subic City.
1: Oh, this was when Ferdy Marcos fell, and I got 5 days in a row bumped off the plane trying to get out of town.
0: Right. And they wouldn't let me back on base because they closed all the gates. Let anybody on base or off base.
1: Yeah.
0: But that's neither here nor there. I'm here to talk about getting rid of 47.
1: Mm-hmm.
0: Now, I just heard something from Las Vegas that said that 86 started in Las Vegas back in the 40s, and it meant 8 miles out and 6 feet deep.
1: No, that was made up by the Trump people. 86 was a restaurant slang in the 20s in New York City.
0: Yeah, my sister's worked restaurants all her life.
1: Yeah.
0: She told me 86 means it's no longer on the menu.
1: That's right.
0: And I think it became to mean a customer was no longer welcome.
1: That too. Yep. Yeah. That's exactly right. But they're trying to spread BS story that it means eight miles out, 6 feet deep, whatever. That was just literally invented by the Trump people in the last month.
0: That's what I was thinking, because I'd never heard that story before.
1: Yeah.
0: And I'm a history buff. I would have known that about
1: Las Vegas. They're just making crap up.
0: They're good at it. I love your Morbidly Rich.
1: I think that is a great idea. Yeah.
0: But you didn't use it. Just a few minutes ago, you said something about a Nepo baby.
1: Yeah.
0: You should have said I don't know if he was morbidly rich.
1: Well, he was.
0: But
1: Bill Pulte, I don't think he is a billionaire. I think he's just probably worth a few hundred million, but I don't know his actual net worth. I know that his grandfather and his grandfather started and his father ran, and then he inherited this massive real estate business. But how much wealth that reflects, I've never looked up, frankly.
0: Right. I'm sure it's a lot of money.
1: But he's a real estate Nepo baby. He should not be running our intelligence service. and in my opinion, the reason that Trump put him in charge of the intelligence service is because Trump is looking for ways to stop the votes in blue areas in swing states from being counted. And he's going to have Bill Pulte, mark my words, come November, Bill Pulte is going to come out and say, oh, we have evidence that China just hacked the machines in Lexington or in Austin or, you know, blue areas and red states or in swing states. And therefore, we can't rely on those numbers. So we're not going to count those numbers. I am predicting that. I hope I'm wrong. I hope I'm wrong, Willie.
0: You don't think you'll rely on the old Italian space lasers from outer space changing votes or something like that, I believe.
1: Yeah, or
0: was run by
1: Marjorie Taylor Greene's
0: time.
1: Jewish space lasers. Yeah,
0: that's who it was, Marjorie Taylor Greene. You don't hear about her much anymore, do you?
1: No, because she doesn't have any power anymore, which is why.
0: And, frankly,
1: I thought that she should stay in Congress. If she wanted to take on Trump, she should have just stayed right there.
0: But, I thought so, too.
1: Yeah.
0: I thought so, too. If she is converting, she needs to stay.
1: Yeah.
0: Tillis. He needs to stay. He's my congressman.
1: Yeah.
0: I've been calling him and saying, Senator Tillis, we need to ice Trump. Now, I know that sounds like, you know, get rid of him permanently, but what I mean is impeach, convict, and exile.
1: Oh, I like that. Yeah.
0: I like it, too, and I'd like to spread that around the world and to get rid of that man, because Tom Tillis is right.
1: Yeah. Yeah, we can't.
0: We cannot have this man for another 2.5 years. It's not going to work.
1: I suspect if the Democrats succeed in taking power this fall, Next year, we're going to see both impeachment and 25th Amendment activities, but we'll just have to wait. Mike in Madison, Wisconsin. Hey, Mike, what's on your mind today?
4: Thanks for taking my call, Tom. Say, I saw this on the news the other night. Ivanka Trump and Jared Kushner's investment firm, Affinity Partners, is trying to build and transform a 1,400-acre uninhabited island, formerly a Soviet Union military base, into a luxury resort with 10,000 rooms.
1: Yeah, off the coast of Albania in the Mediterranean.
4: Right. The project is backed by foreign capital.
1: Yeah, mostly
4: including
1: Saudi.
4: Sovereign wealth funds from Saudi. Now, isn't this a form of corruption? How can Jared Kushner be working for our government, trying to make peace in the Middle East, and then doing side deals like this that are costing him, that are making him and the Trump family billions of dollars?
1: This is the most corrupt administration in the history of the United States, and one of the most corrupt in the history of any functioning democratic republic. I mean, Trump is running the United States the way Orban ran Hungary. In fact, Orban was the template for it, and the way that Putin runs Russia. And I think he's following Putin's playbook step by step by step.
4: I understand how. Where are all the Republicans in Congress? Where's Comer? I mean, he's hollering about Biden's laptop for 10 years.
1: Yeah.
4: Where is he on this stuff?
1: Oh, they're all terrified of Trump. They're just scared to death of Trump. But I think the tide is starting to turn as more of these guys get past their primaries and no longer fear Trump. I suspect we're going to see more Republicans grow a spine, although we certainly didn't see that yesterday in the vote that kept all that money for Israel in and all this other stuff and funded ICE for another $80 billion, which is just bizarre.
4: I mean, Australia
1: with a little help
4: wouldn't let
1: from
4: them
1: John
4: build.
1: Fetterman.
4: I mean, Australia wouldn't let them build a resort in Australia. They kicked them out.
1: Yeah.
4: The Albanians are out there protesting. Thousands of them are protesting against the Trump crime family.
1: Yeah, and Las Vegas wouldn't let them open a casino because they're too corrupt. No, I get it, Mike. I get it. And hundreds of thousands of people in Albania showed up in the streets to protest against Jared Kushner basically buying this island. So I'm completely with you. Mike, thank you for the call. John in Pendleton, Oregon. Hey, John, what's on your mind today?
5: We used to whip around girly magazines back in the early 80s, late 70s. And they had this one cartoon that had a caption of this reporter interviewing a CEO. And it was a cartoon kind of capture, you know, big skyscrapers and a huge office building. And the caption of the cartoon was, "The secret of my success," which the reporter was asking the CEO, simple, I'm an a-hole. So,
1: yeah, I get it.
5: That's
1: the GOP's slogan these days.
5: Yeah, well,
1: look at Ken Paxton.
5: It kind of came to my mind when I was watching the History Channel, and they had a thing about the men who built America.
1: Mm-hmm.
5: And boy, those guys are JP and Andrew Carnegie.
1: Yeah.
5: Oh, yeah, but so, it just stuck in my mind, one of those things that, people who kind of, what was it, Harry Truman used to say, there's no such thing as an honest millionaire.
1: Yeah.
5: And so, so I was just sort of like, this is very old, and it's always a rerun about every, 60 to 80 years, it seems like.
1: Yeah. No, well, that's
5: But anyway, that was my two cents.
1: Well, thank you, John. Yeah, that 80-year cycle is the one that Strauss and Howe identified in their book, The Fourth Turning. And Howe has a new book, The Fourth Turning is Here, where, it was 80 years from the American Revolution to the Civil War. It was 80 years from the Civil War to the Great Depression and World War II. It was 80 years from World War II to right now. It's been 82.
5: Yeah, you don't need a crystal ball anymore.
1: I'm with you. John, thank you very much for the call. Gary in Lexington, Kentucky. Hey, Gary, what's on your mind today?
6: Andy Beshear, I think you're probably aware that he has a podcast on SiriusXM Progress. I believe he's on the level of Calarico with his Christianity. He's always talking about Matthew 25.
1: Yeah, that's
6: I wanted to get your take as being a presidential candidate, because you'd be hard-pressed to find any dirt on him.
1: Yeah. We've interviewed him on this program once, and SiriusXM has bumped my show, I think, two or three times to put him on in the first hour of my program. And I can't hear that because I'm doing my own show. So I haven't really heard his whole thing, and I haven't done any deep dive into his funding. I'd want to go to opensecrets.org and see who's supporting him financially. So I can't offer an opinion. I mean, he seems like a nice guy. When he was on the program, when I interviewed him on the program once, and it was just for a 12-minute segment, he seemed like, you know, thoughtful and decent and progressive. I'm a fan of Christian values, you know, genuine Christian values, Matthew 25 Christian values. Go ahead.
6: You're aware that his father was a former governor of Kentucky?
1: No, I didn't know that.
6: Steve Beshear was a governor a number of years back.
1: Oh, interesting.
6: Wasn't that long, but yes. So it kind of runs in the family, I'd say.
1: Yeah.
6: Thanks, Tom.
1: Yeah, thank you, Gary. Yeah, he's clearly running for president. There's no doubt about that. And it's good. I mean, it's good to have a whole bunch of Democrats who are, you know, high-quality people, you know, J.B. Pritzker and Gavin Newsom and the whole bunch of them. The more the merrier. Jessica in Chicago. Hey, Jessica, what's up?
7: Rokana and Tom Massey tried to have to get Congress to take out and U.S. defend sovereignty, oppose Israel in the first section of 224 of the NDAA. Mm-hmm. And I called a lot of Republican reps the day before, and I told them they should not have our military integrate with Israel. And I had to go. I took it far. I said, Israel is sick. They have tortured people using animals attacking the prisoners. And I said more detail, but I can't say.
1: One of the allegations that Nick Kristof made in the New York Times is that they had trained dogs to rape prisoners.
7: Yes, I have a hard time. And when I said it to them, I usually break down a little. I have such a serious problem with that. Mm. And so it was funny. I called so many reps, but when I called Massey's, I always call him to vote no. And it was so funny. His office was, of course he's voting no. Mm. And then that's when I went online and found out that he worked together with Rokana on that legislation.
1: Those two have become buds, apparently.
7: Yes, they took a voice vote on that. So you really couldn't tell if any other Republicans voted no. And that's still in that legislation. And also, Tom, my friend in the military that's in the Middle East, when we went out to lunch together before they had to go, they bring up the politics. I don't. And they said that all the troops are calling this the Netanyahu war.
1: Yeah.
7: And they're calling it. They're all calling it that. They know they're there because of him. My friend is supposed to be back before the holidays. And when I told my husband, he said, I don't think that they will. And I don't like that negativeness. I think when Trump was always saying, oh, we were in Vietnam this many years. Yeah. Oh, we were over there this many years. He's trying to set people up for a long haul.
1: I think he is, too. And there is no good way out of this. And that's the problem that Trump has. I mean, he's got egg on his face. If he can just maintain the status quo, he at least doesn't have to admit defeat. But the time is going to come, I think, when the price of oil just gets so painful. But we'll see. Thank you for your activism, for calling all those reps and things. It's great to hear from you. Thank you.
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1: Defending America from the Republican weapons of mass deception. I'll be right back with you.

0: Kathy in Lansing, Michigan. Hey, Kathy, how's my hometown?
1: I saw something on PBS. It was either on Nova or Nature, and it was a show about super floods.
0: Super floods?
1: And the first one, Super Floods, was the title of it, on either Nova or Nature. I'm dyslexic. They're both two syllables and start with an N. I can't keep them straight. The first one that they highlighted, you have the ground saturated, you have mountains, and then you have what's left over from the hurricane. Yeah, Asheville, North Carolina. Mm-hmm. And then a few weeks later, in southern Spain, they had warm air coming in from the Mediterranean. They'd already had the ground saturated. The same thing happened. You know, hills bring on the rains, flood. And, yeah, it hit places there, but it was, like, in the vicinity of

0: And it showed how all of these things happened all in a row.
1: We're looking at climate change here. I mean, you know, it's global warming, and it's whipping up the atmosphere. Temperature is energy, and as the temperature goes up, the energy in the atmosphere goes up, and as the energy in the atmosphere goes up, the upper air can hold more moisture, and so you get heavier downpours, which is what we call floods. I mean, it's pretty straightforward.
0: By the way, one more thing.
1: Mm-hmm.
0: One more quick thing. Michigan State is now looking for its 7th president, regular or interim, since 2018. I just thought you'd like
1: really?
0: To know
1: why
0: what
1: is that?
0: Happens there.
1: What's going on there?
0: The board and the president fights, and the president leaves. They said they were going to double his salary from $1 million to $2 million, and 2 days later, he kicks off to be the president at Clemson for $1.2 million. That's how much he hates the board.
1: Wow.
0: This guy.
1: Wow.
0: And this has happened over and over and over. This all started back, you know, when they started changing presidents.
1: Yeah.
0: You know, and the at the end of Larry Nassar thing.
1: I mean, it's been literally 50 years since I was paying any attention to the politics of Michigan State University, but that's fascinating.
0: I just wanted to let you know because it's whack now.
1: Yeah, yeah, amazing. Kathy, thank you. Alan in Seattle. Hey, Alan, what's up?
2: My issue is the new arms race in Europe, and you know, because of Trump's feckless leadership, you know, he's forced NATO to, you know, increase their military spending, which they are doing because he has basically unleashed Putin.
1: Yep.
2: He's, you know, he's just let him run ragged, and we're fighting the wrong war. We're fighting the wrong wars, plural. I mean, we've surrendered to the military-industrial complex, to the fossil fuel industry. We should be fighting against the climate crisis, against poverty, against racism, against anti-intellectualism. These are just, we've given up our moral leadership in the world. Nobody respects us anymore.
1: Yeah, sadly, it's Louise and I. When we take our vacations, we often travel overseas, and we have several times in the last 2 years. And it's just shocking to me the comments that I hear from Europeans in particular, and Australians, about the United States. That mostly they're sad. You know, they look at us with pity, frankly. You know, how did you Americans ever do that? Is white supremacy that important to you? It's pathetic. Tom in Celebration, Florida. Hey, Tom, you got the last minute. What's up?
3: Hey. All right. Hey, I just want to ask, Christian Walker was pushing back, and Trump's response to that is to
1: run away.
3: Is to walk away from the table.
1: Yeah.
3: So what's going to happen when Trump gets to that point of where he's got to make a decision? Is he going to walk away from something, or is he going to try to continue?
1: There's a good chance that after the election, he's going to leave the White House. I mean, that wouldn't surprise me at all. Yeah. So I got to run, Tom. I'm sorry, we're out of time, but we'll see. But I agree. Donald Trump is a coward. Thanks so much for being with us today. Really appreciate it. We'll be back tomorrow, same time, same place. In the meantime, don't forget, democracy is not a spectator sport. It requires all of us, or it's not democracy. So get out there, get active, tag your it. Be good to yourself and the folks around you. Stay safe. Eat your veggies. Get your exercise. And I will catch up with you tomorrow.
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0: thanks Baroque Music Montana for their support. Baroque Music Montana presents Hymn of Thanksgiving, Beethoven's Quartet, Opus 132, on June 19th at 7:30 p.m. at Hope Lutheran Church in Bozeman. Composed after he recovered from a near-fatal illness and while deaf, Beethoven described this quartet as a prayer from a convalescent to the deity. Performed on period instruments by internationally acclaimed string musicians, this concert presents one of chamber music's most revered works due to its unparalleled musical ingenuity and emotional depth. That's Baroque Music Montana's Hymn of Thanksgiving at Hope Lutheran Church on June 19th. Further information and tickets are available at baroquemusicmontana.org.
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3: Okay, Manica, next is a 1972 Ford Pinto.
4: On it. And there.
3: Impeccable. Look, there's even a little radio antenna. Okay, Eiffel Tower, go.
4: Oh, wow. Okay. There.
3: Ooh la la. I feel like I'm in gay Paris. Okay, this one is really tough. Tennis superstar Venus Williams, in the year 2000, the exact moment she won at Wimbledon, making her the first black woman to do so since Althea Gibson in 1958.
4: Gosh. Okay, hold on. Almost have it. Wait, one more thing. There.
3: Wow! You even caught the beads of sweat on her forehead? Truly amazing, Manica. Wow, you are so ready for this.
5: Hey, Stan and Mark and Manica. Wait, why are all these sheep here? Whoa, these sheep are shaped into such super showy shapes.
3: Manica's practicing for a sheep shearing school.
4: Yeah, sculpting sheep shags into showy shaves is a section of my sheep shearing school scholarship.
5: Whoa, is that tennis superstar Venus Williams the moment she won at Wimbledon, making her the first black woman to do so since Althea Gibson in 1958, shaved from a sheep's wool?
4: Sure is.
3: You know, Manica, I am so psyched you're sailing off for sheep shearing school in Sheffield. Sheep shearing is such a surefire show-stopping skill. But I'm sad that you'll be leaving us.
6: Shame here. I mean, same here.
5: We chipped in and got you this going away present. Here.
4: Oh, wow! A new scooter and a fresh set of yoga togas.
5: Yeah, we hope they'll make you think of us when you're showing up to shore up your sheep shearing skills at sheep shearing school. School.
6: Don't forget to write an email and send text and wills and selfies. And postcards and telegrams and Morse code and carrier pigeons.
4: Oh, I will. I'll keep in touch. And here, I wanted to leave you with something, too. Hold on one sec. There.
5: Oh, my gosh. Is that you? Shaved into the shag of a shaggy sheep?
3: Wow. Our very own sheep shag sculpture of Manica. I love it.
4: Just make sure to feed and water the sheep it's attached to. Well, I better ship off to sheep shearing school soon.
6: Oh, one more hug.
3: Good luck out there, Manica.
5: Yeah, now go show that sheep shearing school what a sheep shearing sharpshooting superstar you surely are.
4: Will do. See you later, Brains On.
5: You're listening to Brains On from APM Studios. I'm your host, Molly Bloom, and I'm joined by Uma from Ojai, California. Oh, hi, Uma.
7: Hi.
5: We are so happy to have you here today. So today's episode is all about how we're connected to stars, and it was inspired by this question from Ramona.
7: My name is Ramona from Lexington, Kentucky. My question is, how are we related to stars?
5: I love this question. And Uma, I heard that you want to become an astronomer, someone who studies space,
7: yeah,
5: when you're a grown-up. Can you tell me more about what got you interested in space?
7: Sure. I want to become an astronomer because I have so many questions that I want to answer.
5: How did you first get interested in space and stars?
7: My mom and dad got a space book for me, and I really like the concept of life on a different planet. And I
1: hope that someday we can land on Mars and live there.
8: And so have you heard about supernovas?
1: Yeah. So they usually occur when like a giant or supergiant star explodes and dies.
8: You're totally right. So when you think about supernovas, what do you think about them?
1: I think it'd be cool to witness one.
8: Before we get to answering Ramona's question about how we're related to stars, let's review what stars are.
1: Stars are giant balls of burning gas that float out in space.
8: They start to form when gravity pulls clouds of dust and hydrogen together. As all that dust and hydrogen piles on, pressure and heat start to build.
1: And soon, all that pressure transforms the hydrogen into helium, which creates a bright, shining star.
9: 'Tis I, a star. See how I twinkle? See how I sparkle? It's totally cool if you're in awe of me. I'm amazing.
8: Voila, a star is born. And stars burn off lots of light and heat.
1: So much light that we can see them even from really, really, really far away.
9: Hello to all my adoring fans out there across the vastness of space.
8: It can be hard to wrap your head around it, but some stars are trillions and trillions of miles away.
1: Trillions with a T? Whoa.
8: I know. Totally bananas. And since they're so far away, the light from those stars takes years and years to travel through space and reach our eyeballs.
1: Double bananas.
8: But there's one star we're very familiar with that's only a few millions of miles away. So pretty close, cosmically speaking.
1: The sun.
8: Right. Our sun is the closest star to us here on Earth.
1: So far, yet so close.
8: And stars can shine for millions, even billions of years, but they can't shine forever.
1: Yeah, at some point they retire, settle down, and really get to enjoy their hobbies. They can finally start learning to crochet.
8: No, not quite.
1: Oh, right.
8: Eventually, stars run out of fuel and burn through all that gas, slowly fading away. This process can take a really, really, really long time, and it all depends on how much mass a star has.
1: Mass is the amount of stuff something contains, like all that gas.
8: Exactly. And all that stuff, that mass, is creating pressure that pushes out against gravity. It's kind of like a pressure-filled arm wrestle. On one team, you've got the star and all its mass pushing outwards.
9: I am mighty, and I will not be crushed by gravity. Watch me flex outward. See?
1: And then there's Team Gravity trying to push all that mass inwards.
10: Star, try as you might, you cannot escape me, gravity. But go ahead. I like a challenge.
8: And so as that star is burning through its fuel, it starts to lose that pressure that's pushing out.
9: Whew! All this burning and shining, it's exhausting. I mean, I'm running out of steam here.
1: And before you know it, gravity starts to take over the star.
10: Don't feel bad, star. Gravity always wins. But hey, you did your best. Let's hug it out. Come into my all-encompassing, crushing grip.
9: Oh, wow! I'm being crushed, but it's surprisingly comforting. You are good at hugs, gravity.
10: I know.
8: The star's core collapses, and in a fraction of a second, that creates a big reaction.
1: Boom! Psh! The star explodes.
8: And that explosion is called a supernova.
1: Or supernovae, when there's more than one. Or you can call them supernovas. Either works.
8: And a star can only create a supernova if it has a lot of mass. We're talking way more mass than our sun.
1: Now that's massive.
8: And that's our stellar recap.
11: Wow. Oh, this is amazing.
8: Hey, it's our pal Mark Sanchez with a very large book.
1: Yeah, speaking of massive, that's a lot of pages. What's that, Mark?
11: Oh, hey, Molly. Hey, Uma. Check it out. Yeah, I ordered this super cool book from Ancestars.com. It traces my family history all the way back to the stars.
8: Which stars? Charlie Chaplin, Captain Hook, Arthur Fry, inventor of the post-it note?
1: Not that kind of star, Molly. The kind up in space.
8: Wait, you're related to space stars?
11: Dude, we all are. Check this out. Okay, this is me.
1: Aw, that's a cute baby picture. Look at your little bonnet.
11: And here's my parents, and my grandparents, my great-grandparents.
8: Oh, look! 2 million years ago, the beginning of the human family tree, and 65 million years ago, the beginning of mammals. Whoa, this goes really far back.
11: Yeah, and when you go all the way back...
1: Whoa, it's a picture of a star, an exploding star. An exploding star that shoots out all kinds of stuff into the galaxy.
8: Yeah, we just talked about how really big stars can run out of fuel and suddenly collapse thanks to gravity.
1: And when that happens, kaboom!
11: Right, kaboom! But get this, when stars are still burning, they create all kinds of important materials in their big starry bellies. Stuff like iron, calcium, and silicon. All things that are created through lots of heat and pressure.
8: Cool. Stars are stuff factories. They are pretty and functional.
11: Totally. They cook these materials for millions and millions of years. And when they finally explode, all that important star stuff gets flung out into space like confetti.
1: So like a piñata?
11: Yeah. Stars are space piñatas. I love it. And then over millions of years, that star confetti can eventually squish together to create its own gravitational field. And that helps to form new stars or even a planet like Earth.
1: So Earth is made of star confetti?
11: Yep. And if a planet is really lucky, it might have the right combination of star confetti in it for simple organisms to form. Then those organisms might evolve and create more complex living things. And then those evolve into other things, and so on, until you get things like bacteria, and moss, and dinosaurs, and mammals, and me, Mark! Super duper, extra great, great, great, grandson to a star.
8: Wow, you're made of star stuff, Mark.
11: That explains my awesomeness.
1: And modesty.
11: Oh, no, it's not just me. It's all of us. We're all made of star stuff.
1: Whoa, I think I'm starstruck.
8: Me too. Let's take a quick break to refuel. We're working on an episode about telekinesis. That's the word used to describe the superpower of moving things with your mind. If you had this superpower, what would you use it for? What about you, Uma?
1: I would use it for cleaning up my room without getting off the couch every day.
8: Nice. So you can do some multitasking. You can, you know, keep watching TV while cleaning your room.
1: Yeah.
8: Listeners, you can send a recording of your answer to us at brainson.org/contact. While you're there, you can also send us mystery sounds, drawings, and questions.
1: Like this one.
12: 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My question is, why do hot sauce make your nose run?
8: You can hear an answer to that question by listening to the Moment of podcast. 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
1: 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I'm Uma.
8: And I'm Molly. We've been talking a lot about stellar explosions, but are you ready for a sonic boom? It's time for the...
13: mystery sound.
8: Here it is.

0: right. Uma, what are your thoughts?
1: I think it sounds like somebody stapling a piece of paper and like while in a car.
0: Yeah, there was a lot of noise, wasn't there?
1: Yeah.
0: Well, it's very good listening. We're going to have another chance to guess and we'll hear the answer after the credits at the end of the show.
2: Brains on.
0: Okay, so we've been talking about how super awesome supernovas are.
1: Yeah, massive stars exploding, galactic-tastic.
0: And without supernovas, we wouldn't be here. All that explosive pressure and heat created the elements that make up everything we know.
1: Our galaxy, planet Earth, your house, your shoes, your favorite book, you, were all made up of stardust. So it's pretty important to understand how supernovae work.
0: And even though we understand a lot of the incredible things supernovas do, they're still pretty mysterious.
1: Right. Like, do we even know when a star is about to explode? Do they come with countdown timers?
0: No. It's super rare for astronomers to witness a supernova in real time, let alone predict when a star will go supernova. Instead, they use big telescopes that scan the skies for new supernovas, stars that have already exploded. And we talked to someone who does just that.
3: Hi, my name is Wynn Jacobson-Gallon. I am a graduate student at UC Berkeley, and I study stellar explosions.
1: Also known as supernovas.
3: I think my job is like it's a two-part process. But one would be like a stellar mortician.
0: A mortician is someone who works with dead bodies. But in Wynn's case, it's dead stars.
3: I'm kind of digging through the graveyards of stellar death because I'm looking out. I'm finding supernovae, but supernovae are technically the deaths of stars. So I'm always looking at stellar death. And then I'm trying to link it back in a detective sense or in a forensic sense. So as another part-time job would be a star detective or a forensicist who's using clues about the death that I witnessed, this supernova, this explosion, to then kind of put the pieces back together to say, okay, this star exploded this way and it produced this supernova.
1: Wow, a part-time grad student, stellar mortician, and star detective?
0: A total triple threat. And since it's super rare for astronomers to catch a star before it goes supernova, Wynn's research starts with the explosion, and then he works backwards to try and figure out why that star exploded in the first place.
3: The way I go about studying this is I do it indirectly. So I look at the supernova that results, and then I try to wind back, you know, the cosmic clock and try to make some predictions about what star produced that supernova, kind of digging up information as I can without seeing the star itself before it exploded.
1: Wynn relies on telescopes to search for any big changes in the stars.
0: And there was one case in particular that was very mysterious.
1: It all started with a strange glow.
0: It was the summer of 2020, and Wynn was working with this giant, super powerful telescope that scans the sky every night. It observes on its own and takes pictures of as much of the sky as possible.
3: So this telescope's doing this thing every night. It's doing its job very well. And in the summer of 2020, it observed something a little peculiar. It observed a bright-ish source in a galaxy pretty far away at 120 million light years. So pretty far.
0: That's trillions and trillions of miles away.
3: So it's in this distant galaxy. It sees this kind of luminous-ish source, so pretty bright. And it wasn't there the night before. It wasn't there years before. But just in the summer, it kept observing this luminous radiation, which we weren't quite sure what it was.
1: So a mysterious glow in a faraway galaxy just appears out of thin air? Very interesting. What say you, Bloom?
0: Agreed. Very strange. But to Wynn and the other researchers, this glow was nothing to write home about. I mean, this was no supernova, just some strange glow.
3: And we didn't think much of it. There's a lot of other explosions going on. You know, we can't be concerned about some possible source in some faraway galaxy.
1: So the researchers went about things as usual, but the telescope was still watching, and day after day, the glow continued. That is, until.
3: And then, after 130 days or so, a supernova appears. And we saw the supernova, and that supernova happened to be at the exact same location as this luminous point of radiation. And we didn't quite put two and two together. We were just excited about the new supernova.
1: Good golly, Molly. A supernova. So they just happened to see this star explode by chance?
0: Yeah, it was a big coincidence.
3: We got really excited about it, and we observed it with other telescopes around the world. And it was this type of supernova that we knew came from the explosion of a very massive star called a red supergiant.
1: Red supergiant? What's that?
3: Red supergiants are these really puffed up, kind of cool, but still very hot, massive stars, 10, 15, 20 times as massive as our sun. And they are really nice stars to produce supernovae because they are massive. They'll burn all their elements in their core and they'll collapse and produce supernovae.
0: Right. And up until that point, scientists knew these red supergiants would explode, but they would be fairly quiet before then.
3: They're kind of timid before they explode. They're not doing too much to give off a lot of light. They're not doing a lot to maybe eject material. They're not throwing off a lot of gas before they explode. And the really cool thing was putting the two pieces together.
1: Okay, we've got two clues here. A strange glow and a supernova, all in the same spot. But what does it mean?
3: We concluded, okay, this supernova, it came from the collapse of a red supergiant star. So that's what we know. So then if I know that about the supernova, and I think that the star was a red supergiant, then maybe what I saw before the supernova at the same location is actually the red supergiant itself producing this bright luminosity or radiation that we've never seen a red supergiant produce before going supernova.
1: Star detective hard at work.
0: Right. And this was super exciting.
3: From my point of view, it's really cool because we'd never seen this before. You know, we know that red supergiants produce these explosions. We never detected one before it exploded. So that's a first. And then now we get to go out and try to find more events like this.
0: Wynn and his team now might have a clue they can look for to find a star before it explodes, which means they might be able to watch more stars go supernova and learn from them.
1: Yep. And just like that, the case of the mysterious glow is closed.
0: Well, sort of. This is really the beginning to understanding more how supernovas work and what stars do right before their very end. There's so much more to be discovered.
1: So you're saying there's more mysteries to be uncovered?
0: Tons.
1: Phew. I was really worried Wynn would be out of business. Thank my lucky stars. Stars die when they run out of fuel.
0: If a star has a lot of mass, this results in an explosion called a supernova.
1: Supernovas create so much pressure and heat, they can make elements and throw them into space.
0: And over millions and millions of years, these cycles of supernovae produce the materials that make up our galaxy, our planet, and even us humans.
1: So in a way, we're all made of stardust.
0: That's it for this episode of Brains On.
1: It was produced by Molly Bloom, Ruby Guthrie, Mark Sanchez, Sandin Totten, and Manika Wilhelm.
0: Our stellar fellow is Anna Goldfield, and our executive producer is Beth Perlman. The executives in charge of APM Studios are Lily Kim, Joanne Griffith, and Alex Schaffert. Rachel Breeze sound designed this episode. We had engineering help from Johnny Vince Evans. Special thanks to Sphere Gorangatu, Subu Katamori, Tover Ralph, and Ja Wu. We also want to give a super duper extra special thanks to our dear friend and colleague, Manika Wilhelm. Manika is off to other adventures in the world of science. She's now going to share her many talents with the Lawrence Berkeley National Laboratory. Manika's smarts, humor, sunshine, resilience, and kindness are now baked into the DNA of our show, and we're going to miss her very, very much. Lucky for us, there are now 100 episodes of our show that she's helped to make, and her sparkling voice is in many of them. It's a crystal. We love you, Manika.
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0: Now, before we go, let's go back to that mystery sound. Here it is again.

0: Any new thoughts, Uma?
1: Well, I still think it's somebody stapling papers, but maybe that, like, sound in the background is like a fan.
0: So there's stapling papers in front of a fan because it's hard work to staple.
1: Yeah.
0: Right? Yeah. You ready for the answer?
1: Yeah.
0: Here it is.
2: Hi, this is Venus and Molly from Maryland. That was the sound of our mom cracking peanuts to feed birds.
1: Oh.
0: So, yeah, that cracking sound, I can totally see why you think that would be a stapler.
1: Yeah.
0: It makes a very similar sound, but that was the sound of the shells cracking open.
1: Mm-hmm.
0: Have you ever cracked open a peanut before?
1: Yeah.
0: It's kind of fun.
1: Yeah.
0: If you have a mystery sound you want to share with us, you can do that at brainson.org/contact. Everyone who sends a question, idea, mystery sound, drawing, or high five gets added to the Brains Honor Roll. Here's the most recent group of listeners to be added. Park from South Korea, Mina from Brooklyn, New York, Miriam from Teaneck, New Jersey, Elliot and Louise from Atlanta, Aurora from London, England, Lila from Halewa, Hawaii, Angelica from Hemet, California, Max and Rachel from Villanova, Pennsylvania, Marin and Emmett from Reno, Nevada, Akule, Emile, Imani, and Leon from Tuane, South Africa, Bentley from Santa Fe, Texas, Anata from Silver Spring, Maryland, Everly from Watertown, Ontario, Riley from Annandale, Virginia, Zoe from Las Piedras, Puerto Rico, Stella from Boston, Sophia from Michigan, Eli from Moraga, California, Connor from Springwood, Australia, Chloe from Sydney, Australia, Jacinta from Albany, Australia, Rahi from Mercer Island, Washington, Kieran from Egan, Minnesota, Lucia from San Juan Capistrano, California, Luke from Australia, Oliver from Kaunas, Lithuania, Kieran and Rohan from Oldsmar, Florida, Annabelle and Caleb from Winchester, Massachusetts, Zoe from Portland, Oregon, Ezra and Lucy from San Jose, California, Neve from St. Vincent de Tyrosse, France, Jonah from Northampton, England, Oliver, Avery and Sunday from Vista, California, Sonia from Bedford, New Hampshire, Jaden from Lake Tahoe, 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Wyoming, Minnesota, Finn, Ivor, and Olin from Sammamish, Washington, Eli from Irvine, California, Beckett from Calgary, Alberta, Julia from San Diego, Sophie and Levi from Carolina Beach, North Carolina, Amelia from Chicago, Tyler from Dallas, Jackson from Middletown, Connecticut, Whitman and Jack from Fayetteville, Arkansas, Lilica from Santa Barbara, California, Lev from Palo Alto, California, Caden and Devin from Port Washington, Wisconsin, Madeline and Alexis from North Myrtle Beach, South Carolina, Zach from Canberra, Australia, Franklin from Tasmania, Australia, Sella, Adam and Selma from Jordan, Juliana and Elena from Manassas, Virginia, Vivian from Silva, North Carolina, RJ from Rockaway Park, New York, and Lila and Iris from Overland Park, Kansas. We'll be back soon with more answers to your questions. 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
6: 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How it happened that Reddy Fox gained a friend. 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Tommy's Change of Heart, Chapter 1. how it happened that Reddy Fox gained a friend. It was funny that Tommy never could pass that grey stone without sitting down on it for a few minutes. It seemed as if he just couldn't, that was all. It had been a favourite seat ever since he was big enough to drive the cows to pasture and go after them at night. It was just far enough from home for him to think that he needed a rest when he reached it. You know, a growing boy needs to rest often, except when he is playing. He used to take all his troubles there to think them over. The queer part of it is, he left a great many of them there, though he didn't seem to know it. If Tommy ever could have seen in one pile all the troubles he had left that old grey stone, I'm afraid that he would have called it the Trouble Stone instead of the Wishing Stone. It was only lately that he had begun to call it the Wishing Stone. Several times when he had been sitting on it, he had wished foolish wishes, and they had come true. At least, it seemed as if they had come true. They had come as true as he ever wanted them to. He was thinking something of this kind now as he stood idly, kicking at the old stone. Presently he stopped kicking at it, and, from force of habit, sat down on it. It was a bright, sunshiny day, one of those warm days that sometimes happen right in the middle of winter, as if the weatherman had somehow got mixed and slipped a spring day into the wrong place in the calendar. From where he sat, Tommy could look over to the green forest, which was green now only where the pine trees and the hemlock trees and the spruce trees grew. All the rest was bare and brown, save that the ground was white with snow. He could look across the white meadowland to the old pasture, where, in places, the brush was so thick that in summer he sometimes had to hunt to find the cows. Now, even from this distance, he could trace the windings of the cow paths, each a ribbon of spotless white. It puzzled him at first. He scowled at them. When the whole thing is covered with snow, it ought to be harder to see those paths, but instead of that, it is easier, he muttered. It isn't reasonable. He scowled harder than ever. But the scowl wasn't an unpleasant one. You know, there is a difference in scowls. Some are black and heavy, like ugly thunderheads, and from them flashes of anger are likely to dart any minute, just as the lightning darts out from the thunderheads. Others are like the big fleecy clouds that hide the sun for a minute or two, and make it seem all the brighter by their passing. There are scowls of anger and scowls of perplexity. It was a scowl of the latter kind that wrinkled Tommy's forehead now. He was trying to understand something that seemed to him quite beyond common sense. It isn't reasonable, he repeated. I ought not to be able to see them at all, but I do. They stick out like... No one will ever know just what they stuck out like, for Tommy never finished that sentence. The scowl cleared, and his freckled face fairly beamed. He had made a discovery all by himself, and he felt all the joy of a discoverer. Perhaps you will think it wasn't much, but it was really important, so far as it concerned Tommy, because it proved that Tommy was learning to use his eyes and to understand what he saw. He had reasoned the thing out, and when anybody does that, it is always important. "Why, how simple!" exclaimed Tommy. "Of course I can see those old paths. It would be funny if I couldn't. The bushes break through the snow on all sides, but where the paths are, there is nothing to break through, and so they are perfectly smooth and stand right out. Queer I never noticed that before. Hello, what's that?" his sharp eyes had caught sight of a little spot of red up in the old pasture. It was moving, and as he watched it, it gradually took shape. It was Reddy Fox, trotting along one of those little white paths. Apparently, Reddy was going to keep an engagement somewhere, for he trotted along quite as if he were bound for some particular place and had no time to waste. He's headed this way, and if I keep still, perhaps he'll come close, thought Tommy. So he sat as still as if he were part of the old wishing stone itself. Reddy Fox came straight on. At the edge of the old pasture, he stopped for a minute and looked across to the green forest, as if to make sure that it was perfectly safe to cross the green meadows. Evidently he thought it was, for he resumed his steady trot. If he kept on the way he was headed, he would pass very near to the wishing stone and to Tommy. Just as he was halfway across the meadows, Chanticleer, Tommy's prize Plymouth Rock rooster, crowed over in the farmyard. Instantly Reddy stopped, with one black paw uplifted, and turned his head in the direction of the sound. Tommy could imagine the hungry look in that sharp, crafty face. But Reddy was far too wise to think of going up to the farmyard in broad daylight, and in a moment resumed his journey. Nearer and nearer he came, until he was passing not 30 feet away. How handsome he was! His beautiful red coat looked as if the coldest wind never could get through it. His great plume of a tail, black towards the end and just tipped with white, was held high to keep it out of the snow. His black stockings, white vest, and black-tipped ears gave him a wonderfully fine appearance. Quite a dandy is Reddy Fox, and he looked it. He was almost past when Tommy squeaked like a mouse. Like a flash, Reddy turned, his sharp ears cocked forward, his yellow eyes agleam with hunger. There he stood, as motionless as Tommy himself, eagerness written in every line of his face. It was very clear that no matter how important his business in the Green Forest was, he didn't intend knowingly to pass anything so delicious as a meadow mouse. Again, Tommy squeaked. Instantly, Reddy took several steps towards him, looking and listening intently. A look of doubt crept into his eager face. That old grey stone didn't look just as he remembered it. For a long minute, he stared straight at Tommy. Then a puff of wind fluttered the bottom of Tommy's coat, and perhaps at the same time it carried to Reddy that dreaded man smell. Reddy almost turned a back somersault in his hurry to get away. Then he ran. How he did run! In almost no time at all he had reached the Green Forest and vanished from Tommy's sight. Quite without knowing it, Tommy sighed. My, how handsome he is. You know, Tommy is freckle-faced and rather homely. And gee, how he can run, he added admiringly. It must be fun to be able to run like that. It might be fun to be a fox anyhow. I wonder what it feels like. I wish I were a fox. If he had remembered where he was, perhaps Tommy would have thought twice before wishing, but he had forgotten. Forgetting was one of Tommy's besetting sins. Hardly had the words left his mouth when Tommy found that he was a fox, red-coated, black-stockinged, the very image of Reddy himself. And with that change in himself, everything else had changed. It was summer. The green meadows and the green forest were very beautiful. Even the old pasture was beautiful. But Tommy had no eyes for beauty, all that beauty meant nothing to him, save that now there was plenty to eat and no great trouble to get it. Everywhere the birds were singing, but if Tommy heeded at all, it was only to wish that some of the sweet songsters would come down on the ground where he could catch them. Those songs made him hungry. He knew of nothing he liked better, next to fat meadow mice, than birds. That reminded him that some of them nest on the ground. Mrs. Grouse, for instance. He had little hope that he could catch her, for it seemed as if she had eyes in the back of her head. But she should have a family by this time, and if he could find those youngsters. The very thought made his mouth water, and he started for the Green Forest. Once there, he visited one place after another, where he thought he might find Mrs. Grouse. He was almost ready to give up and go back to the Green Meadows to hunt for meadow mice, when a sudden rustling in the dead leaves made him stop short and strain his ears. There was a faint quit, and then all was still. Tommy took 3 or 4 steps, and then, could he believe his eyes? There was Mrs. Grouse, fluttering on the ground just in front of him, one wing dragged as if broken. Tommy made a quick spring and then another. Somehow Mrs. Grouse just managed to get out of his way. But she couldn't fly. She couldn't run as she usually did. It was only luck that she had managed to evade him. Very stealthily he approached her as she lay fluttering among the leaves. Then, gathering himself for a long jump, he sprang. Once more he missed her, by a mere matter of inches, it seemed. The same thing happened again and still again. It was maddening to have such a good dinner so near, and yet not be able to get it. Then something happened that made Tommy feel so foolish that he wanted to sneak away. With a roar of wings, Mrs. Grouse sailed up over the treetops and out of sight. "Haven't you learned that trick yet?" said a voice. Tommy turned. There was Reddy Fox grinning at him. "What trick?" he demanded. "Why, that old grouse was just fooling you," replied Reddy. "There was nothing the matter with her. She was just pretending. She had a whole family of young ones hidden close by the place where you first saw her." "My, but you are easy." "Let's go right back there," cried Tommy. "No use, not the least bit," declared Reddy. "It's too late. Let's go over on the meadows and hunt for mice." Together they trotted over to the Green Meadows. All through the grass were private little paths made by the mice. The grass hung over them so that they were more like tunnels than paths. Reddy crouched down by one which smelled very strong of mouse. Tommy crouched down by another. Presently there was the faint sound of tiny feet running. The grass moved ever so little over the small path Reddy was watching. Suddenly he sprang, and his 2 black paws came down together on something that gave a pitiful squeak. Reddy had caught a mouse without even seeing it. He had known just where to jump by the movement of the grass. Presently Tommy caught one the same way. Then, because they knew that the mice right around there were frightened, they moved on to another part of the meadows. "I know where there are some young woodchucks," said Tommy, who had unsuccessfully tried for one of them that very morning. "Where?" demanded Reddy. "Over by that old tree on the edge of the meadow," replied Tommy. "It isn't the least bit of use to try for them. They don't go far enough away from their hole, and their mother keeps watch all the time. There she is now. Sure enough, there sat old Mrs. Chuck, looking at that distance for all the world like a stake driven in the ground. "Come on," said Reddy, "we'll have one of those chucks." But instead of going toward the woodchuck home, Reddy turned in quite the opposite direction. Tommy didn't know what to make of it, but he said nothing and trotted along behind. When they were where Reddy knew that Mrs. Chuck could no longer see them, he stopped. "There's no hurry," said he. "There seems to be plenty of grasshoppers here, and we may as well catch a few. When Mrs. Chuck has forgotten all about us, we'll go over there." Tommy grinned to himself. If he thinks we're going to get over there without being seen, he's got something to learn, thought Tommy. But he said nothing, and, for lack of anything better to do, he caught grasshoppers. After a while, Reddy said he guessed it was about time to go chuck hunting. "You go straight over there," said he. "When you get near, Mrs. Chuck will send all the youngsters down into their hole, and then she will follow. Only she'll stay where she can peep out and watch you. Go right up to the hole, so that she will go down out of sight, and then wait there until I come. I'll hide right back of that tree, and then you go off as if you had given up trying to catch any of them. Go hunt meadow mice far enough away so that you won't be afraid. I'll do the rest." Tommy didn't quite see through the plan, but he did as he was told. As he drew near Mrs. Chuck, she did just as Reddy said she would, sent her youngsters down underground. Then, as he drew nearer, she followed them. Tommy kept on right up to her doorstep. The smell of those chucks was maddening. He was tempted to try to dig them out, only somehow he just felt that it would be of no use. He was still half-minded to try, however, when Reddy came trotting up and flattened himself in the long grass behind the trunk of the tree. Tommy knew then that it was time for him to do the rest of his part. He turned his back on the woodchuck home and trotted off across the meadow. He hadn't gone far when, looking back, he saw Mrs. Chuck sitting up very straight and still on her doorstep, watching him. Not once did she take her eyes from him. Tommy kept on, and presently began to hunt for meadow mice. But he kept one eye on Mrs. Chuck, and presently he saw her look this way and that, as if to make sure that all was well. Then she must have told her children that they could come out to play once more, for out they came. By this time, Tommy was so excited that he almost forgot that he was supposed to be hunting mice. Presently he saw a red flash from behind the old tree. There was a frightened scurry of little chucks, and old Mrs. Chuck dove into her hole. Reddy barked joyfully. Tommy hurried to join him. Reddy had been quite as successful as he had boasted he would be, and was grinning. "Didn't I tell you we'd have chuck for dinner?" said Reddy. "What one can't do, two can." After that, Tommy and Reddy often hunted together, and Reddy taught Tommy many things. So the summer passed with plenty to eat and nothing to worry about. Not once had he known that terrible fear, the fear of being hunted, which is so large a part of the lives of Danny Meadow Mouse and Peter Rabbit, and even Chatterer the Red Squirrel. Instead of being afraid, he was feared. He was the hunter instead of the hunted. Day and night, for he was abroad at night quite as much as by day, he went where he pleased and did as he pleased, and was happy, for there was nothing to worry him. Having plenty to eat, he kept away from the homes of men. He had been warned that there was danger there. At last the weather grew cold. There were no more grasshoppers. There were no more foolish young rabbits or woodchucks or grouse, for those who had escaped had grown up and were wise and smart. Every day it grew harder to get enough to eat. The cold weather made him hungrier than ever, and now he had little time for sun naps or idle play. He had to spend most of the time that he was awake hunting. He never knew where the next meal was coming from, as did thrifty striped chipmunk and happy Jack Squirrel and Danny Meadow Mouse. It was hunt, hunt, hunt, and a meal only when his wits were sharper than the wits of those he hunted. He knew now what real hunger was. He knew what it was most of the time. So when, late one afternoon, he surprised a fat hen who had strayed away from the flock behind the barn of a lonely farm, he thought that never had he tasted anything more delicious. Thereafter he visited chicken houses and stole many fat pullets. To him, they were no more than the wild birds he hunted, only more foolish and so easily caught. And then, one morning, after a successful raid on a poultry house, he heard for the first time the voices of dogs on his trail. He, the hunter, was being hunted. At first it didn't bother him at all. He would run away and leave them far behind. So he ran, and when their voices were faint and far away, he lay down to rest. But presently he grew uneasy. Those voices were drawing nearer. Those dogs were following his every twist and turn with their noses in his tracks, just as he had so often followed a rabbit. For hours he ran, and still those dogs followed. He was almost ready to drop when he chanced to run along in a tiny brook, and, after he left that, he heard no more of the dogs that day. So he learned that running water broke his trail. The next day the dogs found his trail again, and, as he ran from them through a swamp, there was a sudden flash and a dreadful noise. Something stung him sharply on the shoulder. As he looked back, he caught a glimpse of a man with something in his hands that looked like a stick with smoke coming from the end of it. That night, as he lay licking his wounds, he knew that now he, who had known no fear, would never again be free from it. The fear of man. Little by little, he learned how to fool and outwit the dogs. He learned that water destroyed his scent. He learned that dry sand did not hold it. He learned to run along stone walls and then jump far out into the field and so break his trail. He learned that if he dashed through a flock of sheep, the foolish animals would rush around in aimless fright, and their feet would stamp out his trail. These and many other sharp tricks he learned, so that after a while he had no fear of the dogs. But his fear of man grew greater rather than less, and was with him at all times. So all through the fall he hunted and was hunted. Then came the snow, the beautiful white snow. All day it fell, and when at night the moon came out, the earth was covered with a wonderful white carpet. Through the green forest and over the meadows Tommy hunted. One lone, shivering little wood mouse he dug out of a mouldering old stump, but this was only a bite. He visited one hen house after another, only to find each without so much as a loose board by means of which he might get in. It was dreadful to be so hungry. As if this were not enough, the breaking of the day brought the sound of dogs on his trail. "I'll fool them in short order," thought he. Alas, running in the snow was a very different matter from running on the bare ground. One trick after another he tried, the very best he knew, the ones which never had failed before, but all in vain. Wherever he stepped, he left a footprint plain to see. Though he might fool the noses of the dogs, he could not fool the eyes of their masters. Now, one thing he had long ago learned, and this was never to seek his underground den unless he must, for then the dogs and the hunters would know.

0: heart. Would he be able to reach that snug den in time? He was panting hard for breath, and his legs moved slower and slower. The voices of the dogs seemed to be in his very ears. Glancing back over his shoulder, he could see them gaining with every jump, the fierce joy of the hunt and the lust of killing in their eyes. He knew now the feeling, the terror and dreadful hopelessness of the meadow mice and rabbits he had so often run down. Just ahead was a great grey rock. From it he would make one last long jump in an effort to break the trail. In his fear, he quite forgot that he was in plain sight now, and that his effort would be useless. Up on the rock he leapt wearily, and Tommy rubbed his eyes. Then he pinched himself to make quite sure that he was really himself. He shivered, for he was in a cold sweat, the sweat of fear. Before him stretched the snow-covered meadows, and away over beyond was the old pasture with the cow paths showing like white ribbons. Halfway across the meadows, running towards him with their noses to the ground and making the echoes ring with the joy of the hunt, were two hounds. A dark figure moving on the edge of the old pasture caught his eyes and held them. It was a hunter. Reddy Fox, handsome, crafty Reddy, into whose hungry yellow eyes he had looked so short a time before, would soon be running for his life. Hastily, Tommy jumped to his feet and hurried over to the trail Reddy had made as he ran for the green forest. With eager feet, he kicked the snow over those telltale tracks for a little way. He waited for those eager hounds, and when they reached the place where he had broken the trail, he drove them away. They and the hunter might pick up the trail again in the green forest, but at least Reddy would have time to get a long start of them, and a good chance of getting away altogether. Then he went back to the wishing stone and looked down at it thoughtfully. "And I actually wished I could be a fox," he exclaimed. "My, but I'm glad I'm not. I guess Reddy has trouble enough without me making him any more. He may kill a lot of innocent little creatures, but he has to live, and it's no more than men do." He was thinking of the chicken dinner he would have that day. "I'm going straight over to the old pasture and take up that trap I set yesterday. I guess a boy's troubles don't amount to much after all. I'm more glad than ever that I'm a boy, and, well, if Reddy Fox is smart enough to get one of my chickens now and then, he's welcome. It must be awful to be hungry all the time." End of How It Happened That Reddy Fox Gained a Friend.
1: 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We're hanging out on a cloudy, dreary afternoon here. It's Tuesday afternoon, the 9th of June. Trying to rain out there, so, you know, think wet thoughts and push it over the edge. Let's get a little precipitation out of this. Happy to have you along for the ride this afternoon. I'm going to play you some music to get us up to the 6 o'clock hour in Democracy Now! Before I do that, I do want to thank one of our underwriters, and then I've got today's episode of Human Capital queued up.
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0: 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This is Human Capital, news and features of Montana government. I'm J.P. Pomnikowski. 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A National Park Service ranger died after falling into a crevasse on North America's tallest mountain, Denali, or Mount McKinley, renamed by the Trump administration. National Park Service ranger Robin Pendery of Enumclaw, Washington, was a seasonal mountaineering ranger assigned to Denali National Park and Preserve. She fell last Thursday while on climbing patrol on Denali, Mount McKinley, and died despite immediate rescue efforts. Her death comes only a week after three climbers from a Latvian mountaineering expedition also died on the mountain after falling near a treacherous pass on Denali. A fourth climber was rescued. They were part of a seven-person team traversing a route known for its exposed sections where many climbers have died or been injured over the years. Denali stands at 20,310 feet tall, and Pendery fell near what's known as the 14,000-foot camp. A story that just won a literary prize is suspected of being AI-generated. A respected literary magazine published an award-winning short story that many readers flagged as generated by artificial intelligence. The Commonwealth Short Story Prize was awarded to the winning story, The Serpent in the Grove, but there's growing concern and evidence that it was written by artificial intelligence. Sigrid Rousing, the publisher, said, "We showed Claude.ai the story and asked whether it was AI-generated. The response was long, concluding that it was almost certainly not produced unaided." Rousing added, "It may be that the judges have now awarded a prize to an instance of AI plagiarism." The story's author, Jameer Nazir, said he has had books published and others forthcoming. But among the little other work that Nazir appears to have published is a self-published poetry collection. Nazir has not commented on the allegations. For publishers and prize juries, AI presents a challenge with no clear solutions. The accusations made against The Serpent in the Grove and other works have revealed how tricky it can be to determine whether a work was written by a human. In the days following the story's publication, readers on social media and online forums pointed out signs of AI writing tics, such as excessive use of metaphors and similes, nonsensical figurative expressions. One line in particular, "She had the kind of walking that made benches become men," drew a lot of flack, and negative parallelism, which is more commonly known as the not X but Y construction. But these traits often appear in human writing as well. To confirm their suspicions, some readers, including the Wharton School professor and AI researcher Ethan Mollick, ran the story through AI detectors like Pangram, which suggested that the text was 100% AI-generated. This year's competition received around 7,800 entries. Of the five chosen as regional winners, one will be named the overall winner of the Commonwealth Short Story Prize on June 30th. Camping season in Montana is getting into full swing, but in the Paradise Valley, the Bureau of Land Management has prohibited soft-sided camping at the Carbella Recreation Site in Park County, limiting camping to hard-sided camping units only for the entire season through December 31st of this year, due to ongoing grizzly bear activity in the area. No tent camping, soft-sided pop-up campers, and canvas-sided vehicles used for sleeping at the site. Roger Olson, BLM acting field manager, said, "The restriction has been implemented in an attempt to reduce the likelihood and severity of encounters between visitors and grizzly bears, which are frequently seen in the area." Signs will be posted at the Carbella Recreation Site. This is J.P. Pomnikowski for Human Capital on KGVM 95.9 FM and online at kgvm.org. 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
1: 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I'll follow that up with a cut by Pearl Jam off of their newest album Dark Matter called Waiting for Stevie, and then the Mekons with War Economy from their album Horror.

0: All right, that was the Mekons from the album Horror with War Economy. Before that, Pearl Jam did Waiting for Stevie off Dark Matter. Started out with, and you know, we'll know us by the Trail of the Dead from the album Tao of the Dead with Pure Radio Cosplay. 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I'm your host, Bob Wall, playing you some music this afternoon. Get us up to the 6 o'clock hour. Hope you're having a good day. It's about 20 after 5 right now. I'm going to thank another of our underwriters, and I've got today's episode of Climate Connections queued up for you, and then we'll get back to some music. KGVM thanks Pine Creek Lodge for their support. 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The following shows are coming up at Pine Creek: The Band of Drifters and the Beagles on Wednesday, June 10th. Noise Pollution, the AC/DC Experience with Johnny Dango on Thursday, the 11th. Dead Sky on Friday, the 12th. The Young Dubliners with Double Wide Dreams on Saturday, June 13th. The Marshall Tucker Band with Jacob Browntree on Sunday, June 14th. The Cruz Brothers with Kaylee Marie on Wednesday, June 17th. Two Nights of Pinky and the Floyd, Thursday and Friday, the 18th and 19th. Melvin Seals and JGB on Saturday, the 20th. 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You can find more information, schedules, and tickets at pinecreeklodgemontana.com. They hope to see you soon for some music between the pines.
1: I'm Dr. Anthony Lizowitz, and this is Climate Connections. What happens in Vegas stays in Vegas, but
2: what happens in the Arctic does not stay in the Arctic.
1: That's Walt Meyer, a senior research scientist at the National Snow and Ice Data Center at the University of Colorado. He says Arctic sea ice is shrinking dramatically. Each March, sea ice covers a greater area than at any other time of the year. But this year, that peak coverage was the lowest on record since satellites began measuring it in 1979. This decline has far-reaching consequences, because sea ice acts as an air conditioner for the Earth's climate. The white sea ice reflects a lot of sunlight back into space, while dark open ocean absorbs more solar energy as heat. So as the ice shrinks and more water is exposed, temperatures are rising quickly.
2: The Arctic is warming about 3 times as fast as the rest of the globe, largely due to the loss of sea ice.
1: And Meyer says Arctic warming can affect weather patterns at lower latitudes.
2: We can potentially get more extreme weather, more extreme heat waves, and potentially more extreme storms.
1: So Meyer says that the rapid loss of sea ice in the Arctic has consequences around the world and indicates bigger changes to come. Climate Connections is produced by the Yale Center for Environmental Communication. To learn more about climate change, visit climateconnections.org.
0: All right, going to keep her rolling here. I just saw something online a day or two ago that I think the Descendants are touring this year. And man, I'd love to see them. I think I'll play a couple cuts off of an album of theirs that they released in 2021 called Ninth and Walnut. I think that's their latest full length. They maybe released a couple singles after that. But I'll play a couple off of that because they're short. They're punk. I'm going to play Tired of Being Tired and Mohicans, which are people that wear mohawks, of course. And then a live version of Dinosaur Jr.'s song Bulbs of Passion from their album Emptiness at the Sinclair. And cut by Sebado from their album Defend Yourself called State of Mind. I'll finish the setup with Deep Sea Diver, the title cut from their album Billboard Heart. I think I got this copy of that album when they played at the filling station a few years back. So here we go with the Descendants to start us off.

0: This is Billboard Heart by Deep Sea Diver. Before that, Sebado did State of Mind from Defend Yourself. Live version of Bulbs of Passion by Dinosaur Jr. before that from Emptiness at the Sinclair, a live album. Start with a couple by The Descendants from Ninth and Walnut, Mohicans, and Tired of Being Tired. This is KGV and Bozeman. I'm your host, Bob Wall, and playing you some rock music for this hour. Get us up to 6 o'clock in Democracy Now! 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And we'll hear today's labor history in two.
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2: I'm Rick Smith, and this is Labor History in Two. On this day in labor history, the year was 1937. That was the day Consumers Power Company employees near Flint, Michigan, shut off generators and turbines at the Zilwaukee Power Plant. 2,000 workers organizing with the Public Utilities Union under the direction of the UAW effectively cut off power to everything except hospitals, city sanitation plants, and dairies. The company's office workers joined the walkout, hanging a banner across the Flint District office building that read, "Quit stalling." The company had dragged its heels on an agreement promising union recognition, a closed shop, wage increases, and an end to 24-hour scheduling of troubleshooters. The strike cut power to an estimated 165,000 Flint residents. It also forced the closing of 6 area General Motors plants and impacted industrial centers like Saginaw and Bay City. The strike ended a temporary truce that Governor Frank Murphy had forced between the UAW and Consumers Power, which ended a several-hour-long walkout at the power plant earlier in the month. The strike paralyzed 13 counties across the Saginaw Valley. When news of the second strike hit, Murphy put the National Guard on standby. He snapped orders at UAW leader Homer Martin to get those lights back on. I will not stand by and see those people in darkness tonight. Top union officials insisted the strike was unauthorized and that a tentative settlement had been reached. But workers demanded to see the actual terms of the agreement before they agreed to go back to work. The workers ratified the contract. Tensions continued. Governor Murphy demanded that the county sheriff organize a special force to prevent future utility strikes, while the UAW vowed to curb wildcat strikes through investigation and discipline.
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0: All right, I'm going to keep going here and get a little bluesy for a minute. Still rocking, but I'm going to start out with a cut by Larkin Poole from the album Self-Made Man called Back Down South. And then played some North Mississippi All-Stars last week. Got to go see them at Pine Creek. It was a great show. So better play another one of their cuts from their album Electric Blue Watermelon. I'll play you Mississippi Boll Weevil. That's the lead-in cut from that album. Then go back a few years, quite a few actually. The Archangels had the rhythm section from Double Trouble, Stevie Ray Vaughan's band, and Doyle Bramhall II. And Charlie Sexton playing guitars on this album. I think they formed not too long after Stevie died in 92, maybe. I'm going to play the cut Living in a Dream from their self-titled debut album.

right. The Archangels, Living in a Dream. Before that, the North Mississippi All-Stars did Mississippi Bull Weevil. Start out with Lark and Pole and Back Down South. We're going to play out with the Corinne Tucker Band, Corinne Tucker of Slater-Kinney. The title cut from an album, Kill My Blues.

0: This is the Corinne Tucker Band, Kill My Blues. That wraps up this music. I hope you'll keep it tuned right here. Democracy Now! Coming up next. And apparently your thoughts and prayers worked, and it's raining out there. So,
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1: Hostilities and displacement orders continue to claim lives and drive people from their homes. The scale and uncertainty of these orders make them almost impossible to comply with safely, bringing into question their effectiveness, a requirement under international humanitarian law.
0: In Lebanon, Israeli forces kill 8 people in the southern city of Tyre following new evacuation orders. As President Trump claims a peace deal with Iran is days away, there appears to be no agreement as to whether Lebanon will be included. We'll go to Beirut for the latest. Then to the big news on